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1: I'm a 2015 graduate of Rust College. 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Jakes Show. And it all started right here at Rust College's Mass Communications Department. 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

0: and Journalism for receiving the 2026 Women in Higher Education Mississippi Network WHEMN Outstanding Leadership Award, presented during the annual WHEMN Conference at the University of Southern Mississippi. This recognition honors women who demonstrate exceptional leadership and a strong commitment to advancing women in higher education. With more than three decades of dedicated service, Mrs. Sharon Goodman Hill has led numerous initiatives that empower students and enhance academic excellence. Serving as the director of the Honors Program, co-founder of the Ida B. Wells Symposium, director of Project Hope, chair of the Department of Mass Communications, and host of WURC 88.1 FM's Straight Talk Live. Now celebrating 20 years. This marks for the first time Russ College and Mrs. Goodman Hill have been recognized with this distinction, making it a truly memorable occasion for the Bearcat family. 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
2: There's this old saying, control what you can and prepare for the rest. 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Instead, let's identify what's in our control. Health-wise, there's a lot, because much of our poor health is self-inflicted. Sedentary lives, eating lots of processed foods, and consuming excessive carbs and sugar is just as harmful as smoking and excessive drinking. While changing habits can be challenging, it is achievable. And by improving both diet and exercise, we are actively preparing for the rest. Reducing your risk of chronic disease results in lower healthcare costs while giving you more control over your life. For Black Health Now, this is Zoe.
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3: Well, you can get there that way too. That's Miss J. Sinead, and this Bailey Baby Blues Week on Blues Time in the City, Miss J. Sinead is talking. You know that. The late, great Ray Charles' birthday falls on the 23rd, and we're showing the birthday boy much love. And yes, we'll play the best in old school blues and new school southern soul. Join me, Rosina Bailey, for Blues Time in the City this week. Right
0: Rust
3: here.
0: College alumni, faculty, students, staff, and friends. 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

Well, I just got back in town myself. You know, there's something been on my mind for a long time, but I couldn't tell anybody. Because they would have thought I wasn't wrapped too tight. Well, look here. If you got a minute, let me tell you a little story about what I finally realized.

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thanks of good loving. You know, good loving make you lie, make you steal. You know, some folks even do worse things than that behind it. And it most definitely will make you cry. It'll make the stronger man, the smallest woman, break down like a tiny baby. So, travel with me in your mind to that special person who can make you do things for that lover that you know you ain't supposed to.

Some of y'all gonna say, Big Rob, you're a car marshal tripping.

you can get there that way too. That's Miss Jay Sinead and this Bailey Baby Blues Week on Blues Time in the City. Miss Jay Sinead is talking. You know that. The late great Ray Charles' birthday falls on the 23rd, and we're showing the birthday boy much love. And yes, we'll play the best in old school blues and new school southern soul. Join me on Rosina Bailey for Blues Time in the City this week, right here.

B was in town the other night. So I went to go check it out. And I knew it was gonna be a special night because as soon as I walked in the building, I seen the baddest chick I ever seen in my life. She had to be about 45. Hell, it had to be her birthday because she had that money pinned on her shirt. You know how they do that. Ain't gonna lie, I was so nervous. But you know your boy Hollywood had.

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2: Daddy.
3: What's up, boy?
2: I need to tell you something.
3: What you gotta tell me?
2: You ain't gonna get mad at me, huh?
3: I ain't gonna get mad at you, boy.
2: I heard mama talking on the phone to another man.
3: Is that right?
2: While you was at work, Daddy.
3: She probably was talking to a co-worker or something.
2: No, Daddy. I think they was talking about meeting up.
3: Meeting up? Oh, yeah?
2: But why mama ain't happy, Daddy?
3: I don't know, son.
2: Why mama wanna leave?
3: I don't know.
2: You a good man. You pay all the bills. You make sure we got food on the table. What's wrong with her, Dad?
3: Man, don't worry about that. Everything gonna be all right, son. Everything gonna be all right.
2: I know I might get in trouble, but I'ma ask mama. I'ma ask mama why she treat you the way she do. Cause if she ain't happy here, she need to let you go be happy. Ain't I right, Daddy?
3: Yeah, you right, son.
2: Huh, Daddy?
3: You right.
2: Ain't I right?
3: You right, son. You right.

I'm not even mad at you for what you're trying to do. Cause all I ever wanted for you was you to be happy. And if it's gonna make you happy, go with your mood. I won't be bitter. Cause a man can't keep nothing that don't want to be kept. So I just want you to know one thing. I'm gonna be good.

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1: This your boy, Ronnie Bell, coming to y'all once again, you know, with this real talk, real music. And I know a lot of you ladies out there, you know, you ladies are wondering why you're not having the success that you deserve. And I know some of you don't want to hear it, but

Now look, a lot of men are jealous of their woman. 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Like, if you're trying to go back to school or start your own business, they gonna shoot the idea down. 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See, ladies, the sooner you let him go, the quicker success.

0: to be the blues for the third week and weekend of September. Welcome to Blues Harmony City with me, Roisin Bailey. I am the man with no problems because I am the happiest man in America. This is your weekly stop for the best in old school blues and new school southern soul. Tori Nicole, the granddaughter, is here as usual. How are you this week, Miss Tori?
1: I'm wonderful, Granddad. What's up this week?
0: Well, Tori Nicole, not only will we have the best in old school blues and new school southern soul, but we'll have a southern soul artist dropping by.
2: By blessings and the grace of God.
0: That certainly helps. That's Miss Jay Sinead. And looking inside the blues with the Fast Track Blues soundbite at the bottom of the hour, we'll hear from Miss Jay Sinead. And along with Miss Jay Sinead, we'll have a few blues views and tidbits of news and other information on blues and southern soul throughout the entire show.
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0: I am ready. Tori Nicole is ready. This first hour of Blues Time in the City, we'll hear from Dee Dee, Big Rob, Kenny, Etta, Bobby, BB, and many other super southern soul and blues artists. Roy Chip Anthony is kicking BTIC off this week with Winner, My Kind of Jam. It's the Bailey, baby, on Blues Time in the City.

0: OMG, it's our Blues and Southern Soul with Pro Jean Bailey.
1: Hello, y'all. This is Dee Dee Simon, the queen pen of soul. And I got a PSA. Ladies, don't you let no man treat you less than. Because, girl, you are

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exalt you tonight. There is none like you. There is none that we can compare to you. Lift your voice, somebody. Lift your voice. Lift your voice. Lift your voice. We're not here to sing the next song, but we want to lift up worship unto him. We want to lift up praise unto him. Let the praise of God rise up in the room tonight. Let the praise of God rise up. Let it rise. Let it rise. Let it rise. Let it rise. Lift your voice, somebody.

0: You're in tune to WURC 88.1 FM, your Rust College public radio station. Of course, WURC, we bring you news as it happens. And a very important event is coming to the campus of Rust College. And, hey, news as it happened on WURC. We're breaking into NPR, our regularly scheduled program, to talk to you about something that's exciting and coming up here on the campus of Rust College. We have the division dean with us, Dr. Cadavius Jones, who happens to be my division dean at this point. They have combined us for a little while here on the campus of Rust College Humanities, the Arts, with Dr. Jones and company, and they're calling us STEAM right now. But Dr. Jones, you have some very special guests in our studios today and on the campus of Rust College. So would you do me a favor and introduce our guest?
1: Absolutely. I have the pleasure to introduce four mathematicians from around the world that has come to Rust in order to have a wonderful math camp. We'll start with Henrik here. We have Michael, we have Miyu, and then we have Uwe. We'll let them pronounce their full names. My German and my Japanese isn't good as I would hope it to be.
0: Okay. All right. Well, we'll just go left to right, if that's okay. Is that what you just did, Dr. Jones? Okay. All right. Did he say Heinrich?
2: Henrich.
0: Henrich. Okay. Yeah. That's why he doesn't pronounce your names. Okay.
2: Yeah.
0: Okay.
2: Heinz is also okay.
0: Okay. Okay. Go ahead and tell us about yourself.
2: Yeah. I'm a mathematics in Flensburg, a professor, and learning teachers in every school class from grade 1 to grade 13, I think.
0: Mm-hmm. Yes. Okay. All right. And?
3: Yeah. My name is Michael, mm-hmm. Or in German, Michael, if you wish.
0: Okay.
3: I'm a colleague of Henrik's. Mm-hmm. To be correct, Henrik is my boss at the University of Flensburg. I'm also a professor of mathematics and its education. And it's a pleasure to be here.
0: I have to go ahead and say this. I like the arts. So mass communications, this is my thing, but I just admire you all because I tell my students all the time, you can't get away from math and science. It doesn't matter what you do, so we still have to have it. But you all are a little bit further than I would like to dive into, but we're going to love you all anyway because my two daughters are science people. So they didn't get that from mom. Okay, moving right along, we also have...
4: Hi, I'm Miyu Momoda from Japan, mm-hmm. Osaka, Japan, mm-hmm. And I'm also a mathematics person.
0: Okay.
4: I'm really happy to be here.
0: Okay,
4: thank you.
0: And we're happy to have you. And our last guest is?
5: My name is Uwe. I'm another mathematics professor from Flensburg,
0: okay.
5: From the northernmost German city and university.
0: So nice to have you all here. Welcome to Rust and welcome to WURC. Now, Dr. Jones, you're going to have to tell us, how did we go about, how did Rust acquire such accomplished people and to be right here on campus? It's not virtual, you all. They are actually in the studio with me today.
1: No. So over the last maybe 10 years or so, we've been working together. We even worked during COVID and came up with a virtual version of this camp where we had all six or seven countries that we worked together with, have kids go on there and meet each other. But we love to do the in-person camps. And so we'll go to Japan and do a camp. We'll go to Germany, do a camp. We'll go wherever we have colleagues around the world because we love presenting math the way we do. Just like you said, you know, math isn't for you. It's so mm-hmm. far away from the arts. Well, that's mm-hmm. completely different from this camp. Mm-hmm. In this camp, we love to combine art with what we do. If you come and take a look at some of the things that we do, we call these the world leaders.
0: Mm-hmm.
1: Every activity that they do is called a world.
0: Mm-hmm.
1: And in that world that each one of these individuals creates, it's about art. It's about the world interpreting certain ideas that the students are thinking about in the language of mathematics. It's hands-on. You don't have to even be some math genius. A lot of students discover that math isn't just calculus.
0: Mm-hmm.
1: It's more than that.
0: Okay. Tell me something. When is this camp?
1: So this camp is this Friday and this Saturday.
0: Mm-hmm.
1: So it's 2 days. We normally do that structure in the different countries. And the kids love to get together. Matter of fact, if you ask any of my colleagues, there's a theme that our Australian colleague came up with. And what's that theme?
3: I would say it's fun thinking friendship.
1: Fun thinking friendship. And that's what the camp is all about. It's not about embarrassing someone about what they don't know. It's about thinking together, building friendships, and having fun learning the subject of math.
0: Who can come to this camp?
1: Anyone who'd like, as long as they're middle school and high school. And then for this camp, this is special. We're also having sessions that are separate from those students with our Rust College students, for those who'd like to come and just get a different perspective in math. Maybe you're an algebra or a college algebra student who just wants to know what else is there to math. How can we use it in the real world? Mm-hmm. Come to one of these sessions and maybe you'll get a different perspective and maybe discover that you really are a mathematician. You've just never been introduced to that format before.
0: Is there a fee?
1: Absolutely not. Okay. But we'd love to thank our partners, Nissan. Nissan has actually provided us with a wonderful grant in order to have projects like this. And so this is a part of our Kids Discovery Series. Last year we did something around May where we did Auto Discovery Day. This year we're having our International Math Camp, and we're inviting as many kids as we can.
0: Okay, how many do you think will be here?
1: At the moment, we suspect that we'll have about 80 to 100 kids.
0: Okay.
1: And we're looking forward to it. We hope they all come.
0: So these are all the schools in Marshall County?
1: This is Holly High is bringing all of their seniors.
0: Okay.
1: And then we have individuals throughout the county.
0: Okay.
1: So I think we had some maybe an hour away.
0: Okay. So. What time?
1: So it's going to be... registration is going to start at 9, mm-hmm. But we'll actually start at 9:30.
0: Mm-hmm.
1: We'll have that welcome from 9:30 to 10, and then from 10 to 3 is when we'll end up having the full day of activities. Now, lunch is provided, so mm-hmm. we don't want to make anybody think about what do I need to grab for lunch, because we know parents are busy, so we want you to bring your students on. We want you to know that they're going to be fed both mentally and physically in terms of food.
0: Okay, all right. I want each of you to say your name. Just your first name is fine. And I want to ask you each to tell us what is your specialty. What do each of you individually bring to this camp?
2: I bring card.
0: Tell me your name again.
2: Yeah, Hinrich.
0: Okay.
2: My name, and I bring card tricks with me.
0: That means?
2: That means you have some... how it called some mathematics in the card tricks.
0: Mm-hmm.
2: Think about how can I tell you?
1: Ask him in German and tell him in German and translate.
0: Okay.
2: Sollen wir noch Trick erzählen?
3: Ein beschreiben oder?
2: Ja.
3: Was?
2: I shuffle a card.
0: Okay.
2: And then take some cards and. Mm-hmm. I can say what card they take, but I know a little bit. I prepared the cards. No?
0: Okay.
2: And so on. But
0: that
2: it's
0: is so
2: always,
0: interesting.
2: Always nice. I do it in Japan one time, and it's nice.
0: All right.
1: It's very interesting, the fact that he's bringing mathematics out of something that you would never think. Just mm-hmm. a simple card, mm-hmm. A deck of cards, right?
0: Mm-hmm.
1: A lot of kids wouldn't think about the tricks that they learn from YouTube or whatever mm-hmm. has a lot of math behind that.
0: Mm. So interesting. We can't get away from it. Michael, I'm just going to say Michael. I remember that part, but you said at home in Germany you pronounce it another way, right?
3: And that's true. Okay. Michael is fine.
0: Okay.
3: Okay. So again, yeah, my name is Michael, and I bring a topic to the camp which is about the so-called Pascal's triangle.
0: Mm-hmm.
3: And Pascal's triangle is important in combinatorics,
0: mm-hmm.
3: and it's like a pattern of numbers,
0: mm-hmm.
3: and you can derive many rules for these numbers by calculating. But what I do is I try to show to the kids how you can derive rules without calculating.
0: Okay,
3: right. You just have to draw some arrows into the pattern,
0: mm-hmm.
3: and you don't have to calculate. And I like the message because everybody thinks math people are only like calculators. We calculate with numbers. But that's not what math is all about. We see patterns and we derive stuff in a smart way.
0: I see you all are on a mission, aren't you? You are really trying to make people not feel like I feel. run away from math. You want us to know that math is actually fun.
3: It is.
0: Okay. Okay. And the one lady among this group of gentlemen, besides myself, of course, but I'm not in the mathematician group, but go ahead. We'll give us your name again.
4: My name is Mia. Mine is about coding theory, which sounds very difficult, but mm-hmm. I...
0: Did you say coding?
4: Coding.
0: Okay.
4: Yeah. Hmm. I want to do in... some way, mm-hmm. I hope kids will enjoy. I use many cards. One side is red and one side is white, mm-hmm. and I place many and flip.
0: Okay.
4: And let's see, like error coding, mm-hmm. which is used in information technology.
0: Mm-hmm. Okay.
4: So I hope, yeah, I want the kids to find. Enjoyment mm-hmm. of the silly. Yeah.
0: That sounds so interesting. And one other person here who's going to tell us what he brings to the camp.
5: Yeah, my name is Uwe, and I also bring some combinatorial things to the camp. Combinatorics is a very playful subject in mathematics, so that's very suitable for high school students. That at least that's my feeling. And what I bring to the camp, that's a game on the checkerboard. And that has some serious mathematical background. So actually there's some research background, something to do with data recovery in databases. But it's not important at all for the camp. Mm-hmm. So I covered it up as a game on a checkerboard where you have tokens and certain rules, how to remove the tokens. And then there are a number of questions that I will ask, ranging from very simple questions to very hard questions if we get there.
0: Mm-hmm.
5: But basically it's playing with tokens on a checkerboard and try to find some optimal configurations.
0: You're listening to Straight Talk Live, and this is not Straight Talk Live. I'm so used to saying that. This is WURC, and you are listening to a special edition. We're breaking in to our current regularly scheduled program to bring this information to you about this math camp. So we want you to wrap it up for us, Dr. Kadavius Jones. Now, the times and all that kind of thing. Absolutely. What is going to be Friday and Saturday, you said?
1: Friday and Saturday. Mm-hmm. It's going to be, again, 9:30 to as far as the actual start of the program. Registration starts at 9, but 9:30 to 3 both days.
0: Mm-hmm.
1: We'll have lunch for you. And we also want to remind you that it's a reason why all of these individuals, very smart individuals, mm-hmm. related what they're doing to games in some way.
0: Mm-hmm.
1: Because play, that's the foundation of mathematics.
0: Mm-hmm.
1: Playing around with patterns, playing around with numbers.
0: Mm-hmm.
1: And there's even an area of mathematics called game theory.
0: Mm-hmm.
1: So we want to encourage everyone to start playing with numbers, start playing with things that you might be afraid of, right? Jump into that. Figure out why those numbers do what they do. You might feel that you have a new hobby or new talent you never knew you had.
0: Okay, so is it too late for people to contact you if they would like to?
1: Absolutely not.
0: Okay.
1: They can call our extension here at the school. That's 4202. And then we'll be happy to have them come on. They can come once they contact us. They can come tomorrow morning at 9 a.m., register. We'll get them in place, and we'll get them in a group. And they'll have fun.
0: Okay, Friday and Saturday, so that's August 21st and 22nd.
1: Yep.
0: And, hey, you're welcome to come to Rust College. That is if you are in high school and middle school, right?
1: High school and middle school.
0: Okay.
1: Now,
0: all right.
1: Again, we are accepting Rust College students who mm-hmm. are freshmen
0: mm-hmm.
1: Or sophomores who'd like to do it, or our majors. We're inviting our majors to come and engage as well.
0: I would really love to have more time with you all and really get into the details, but I'm so privileged and happy that you all are here for this little bit, and we wish you the best, and next time you're in town, come back, and you're going to get a full show, okay? All right. Thank you, Dr. Jones, and guests from the Math Camp. 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I'm Sharon Goodman-Hill.

need y'all to help me do this one right here, right? I need y'all to be my background singers tonight. Because I wrote this song right here because it seemed like the world was going a little crazy, you know? But I hope you believe, like I believe, that no matter how crazy it gets, everything's gonna be all right. Y'all believe that? Well, here's your part right here. Bring it right here. Everything's gonna be all right. Yeah, yeah, yeah. Let's rehearse it. Let's go.

0: so much, man. That's love.
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2: Well, you can get there that way, too. 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
2: the late, great Ray Charles' birthday falls on the 23rd, and we're showing the birthday boy much love. And yes, we'll play the best in old school blues and new school southern soul. Join me, Rosina Bailey, for Blues Time in the City this week. Right
0: Russ
2: here.
0: College alumni, faculty, students, staff, and friends. 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
2: Well, you can get there that way, too. That's Miss J. Sinead and this Bailey Baby Blues Week on Blues Time in the City. Miss J. Sinead is talking. You know the late, great Ray Charles' birthday falls on the 23rd, and we're showing the birthday boy much love. And yes, we'll play the best in old school blues and new school southern soul. Join me on Rosina Bailey for Blues Time in the City this week. Right
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1: It was around 2016. I was in St. Louis at a Secure World conference, and I was on a panel, you know, speaking about different things in identity and access management. And as I came off the panel, people were, you know, coming up and, you know, talking to the speakers. And there was this gentleman there. He was an older gentleman, probably about 50, early 50s. And as he came to talk to me, he was just like, he's a man, young man, I'm so proud of you. I've been in this field now for 10 years. I switched on late in life. He goes, and I don't see enough of us, you know, up there. He goes, but to see you up there, speaking the way you speak, being so knowledgeable, you know, controlling the stage. And he starts tearing up. He goes, man, it brings me a lot of joy. It gives me hope that, you know, there's more of us that can do something in this stage. He goes, what you did up there was just powerful, man. Just to be able to see you up there, you know, did my heart well. And that really just kind of stuck with me. I mean, up until that point in my career, I've been going to work. I've been doing my things. And I've been having success, but it was just kind of like, you know, I'm just out, you know, trying to do what's best for me.
2: David Lee, Chief Evangelist and Visionary for Tech Diversity, co-founder and president of On the Corner Media Group, and author of The Only One in the Room. According to research, only 8% out of 9.2 million technology workers and 3% of executives in this country tech industry was cited as African American. These findings reveal more work needs to be done to improve areas like hiring, recruitment, retention, and providing more resources to help African American close the talent gap in the multi-trillion dollar industry. Addressing the barriers African Americans face require proactive solutions that build bridges, not walls. Collaborative initiatives like partnerships between tech giants and historically black colleges and universities, HBCUs, hold immense potential. I'm John L. Hansen, Jr., and welcome to another edition of In Black America. On this week's program, the underrepresentation of African Americans in the tech industry with David Lee, In Black America.
1: We need to do more to make sure that we're creating, both from a pipeline perspective, better opportunities for more people of color to get into the tech space. We complain a lot about in the tech space about there's not enough, there's all these jobs, not enough people to fill them, but we keep looking at the same pool. We want to go to MIT and Stanford, and I'm not knocking any of these universities, but it's like we think that's the only place where we can find this talent, and there's so much work to be done that there's wide array of places to go. And so the main thing that I want to address is, we want to make sure we get more diverse teams. And it's becoming more and more important now because of where we're going with technology. You know, we look at things like using facial recognition and AI programs for things such as in policing. And when you do things like that, it's been proven a number of times that a lot of these proofing algorithms struggle when it comes to people with melanated skin.
2: Though technology is among the most profitable sectors globally, the industry has not shown much growth in African Americans' prosperity. Research shows only 8% out of 9.2 million technology workers and 3% of executives in the U.S. tech industry were cited as African Americans. It's projected that African American households by 2030 are expected to endure a collective loss of over $350 billion in lost wages from tech jobs. That dollar figure purportedly equals roughly one-tenth of African Americans' overall wealth as of 2023. Closing the tech talent gap would do much to close the African American wage gap, build stronger communities, and unleash the full potential of the American dream. David Lee spent 2 decades at Acoda. Now he spends his time in cybersecurity and highlighting the need for greater representation in the tech industry.
1: Life was good back then. At that time, that was in the Inland Empire. They now call it the IE. Mm-hmm. And it wasn't what it was today. But typical suburban California, you know, growing up with my good friends, who became my good friends, playing football,

0: a lot of people out there. Wasn't a lot of black people out there at that time. But by the time I got out there, about age 13, by the time I graduated, started to see the black community grow a little bit more. But, you know, I think like most people who look on their childhood, their teenage years, I mean, it was one of the best times of my life. I really enjoyed it.
1: Brothers and sisters?
0: Brothers and sisters, yeah. I have one older brother, two older sisters. I am the youngest of four. By about 10 years is the closest age gap between us. So it's, I have that weird thing of I have siblings, but I kind of grew up as an only child because by the time I was old enough, most of my older brothers and sisters already out the house, of course. So, you know, they was like, he gets everything. And I was like, well, I just, you know, followed in y'all footsteps or didn't follow in y'all footsteps, learned from y'all mistakes, and then I just did what y'all didn't do.
1: So what were some of your favorite subjects growing up?
0: Growing up, favorite subject for the longest time was math. Till about like calculus and trigonometry, and then that changed. I was like, I don't like this anymore. But math was number one. Anything around reading comprehension. I love to read history. I read a lot of books as a child. I still read a lot of books now. So those two things were my favorite subjects. So reading comprehension, history, and then math.
1: One would not have expected that you attended North Carolina A&T. Why so?
0: Why I attended North Carolina A&T? They actually recruited me to play football, and I didn't know anything about HBCUs growing up in California. That wasn't a big thing. So I got the letter, and I was like, what is this? This is amazing. And they sent me some, you know, brochures, and I'm flipping through the brochures, and all of a sudden I'm in my room, and I'm like, Mom. And she was like, well, what's going on? And I'm like, did you know they make schools that only black people can go to? I was like, is this legal? I was like, well, we can do this? And I was like, I got to check this out, right? And so, you know, was talking to the team about, you know, football, but then we went out for a visit. And, man, the moment we landed in Greensboro, North Carolina, I mean, we was on that campus, for me, like, I felt it. And I know that sounds a little corny, but I just walk around that campus, you know, seeing the Greensboro Four, hearing the stories about that, seeing McNair Hall, like, I just kind of felt it. And I was like, you know, even my mom was like, this is where you need to be. And so that really settled it, man, just being able to finally, first time in my life, be going to a place where not only am I getting educated, but I'm just around nothing but people that look like me, that talk like me, being able to have, like, regular conversations with the teachers in a way that, like, we could relate and respond. And so it was awesome. The football thing didn't work out, but, you know, that was the most part of it, was just getting that education, getting those connections. And I still have friends that I met there to this day for over 20 years. You know, we've become like family. So it's been a big part of my life.
1: Now, we see the TV program about HBCUs. Tell us about your experience and why it's so dear to you today.
0: My experience was, of course I'm biased, but my experience was fantastic. I mean, obviously the first year for me was shocking, right? Here's a kid moving from California, going clear across the country to North Carolina, and you know, it was a shock, right? Everything from the culture to the accents, all those good things. But then getting there, really that connection with the students, seeing, you know, other black students. We were studying to be engineers, we were studying to be nurses, going into business, connecting with the teachers who were there and how they were giving back. And so it was just at every single aspect I had support from, again, from people that looked like me, and that connection and that kind of family appeal to it, to where I kind of always say it's kind of like, you know, how you are with your cousins. Like, you know, I can talk about my cousin, but you can't talk about my cousin. And that's how it was with, like, all the HBCUs, right? So even when I met people from, you know, Howard or Hampton, right? And we would, you know, talk trash to each other, but we all knew it was just, we all shared this thing. Like, we were all going to HBCUs and all of us really rooting for each other. As much as there might have been rivalries, we were still rooting for each other. And it meant so much more when I came out, because after that 4 years, then coming back out into corporate America and realizing, like, okay, well, this is real life, right? I'm not always going to be surrounded by my people. And from there, hence what I wrote in the book, right? A lot of times I'm the only one in the room. And so having that 4 years of just connection and love and support, it's just been awesome. And it's something that I want everybody to feel. I even root for, like, my younger cousins now. Like, anybody that's coming up, I try to get them to go take a look at HBCUs. Obviously, I try and get everybody to go to North Carolina A&T. But I just think it's something that every black child, every black, young black man, young woman should have that opportunity to know that, like, in this world sometimes it feels a lot like people don't want you to succeed. And to have a place where you can go and to know that everybody there wants you to succeed and is rooting for you, I think that's very special.
1: So what led you to majoring in computer science?
0: Man, so it was just an affinity for computers. Like, I had a fascination with them. I

0: my stepdad, when I was younger, used to build computers all the time. And I was always just kind of fascinated by it, looking at it, like tinkering around with it. And so he was just like, okay, clearly you have an interest in this. So then he took me to Fry's out in California. So Fry's is like, it's like the Walmart of electronic stores. Like you walk in there, everything's in there, right? And so I lost my mind. I was like, this is crazy. You got all these parts. You can do all these things. So then, you know, he built the computer, showed me how everything worked. And so I never had like a fear of computers. I was like, cause I've seen the inside of it. I know how they come together. So I was just always fascinated with them. So at the time it was coming to college, I was going down, there's two paths I wanted to go down. One was either become a lawyer, because I love to debate, I love to tell stories, I love to argue, as most people would say, or computer science. And when I looked at law school and how long I was going to have to be in college, I was like, you know, I think I'm going to go computer science. This is only 4 years, and law school is going to be like 8. I'm good. And the rest is kind of history from there. But I loved that I learned how to program, and just that aspect of the things, how you can take your creativity and apply it to computing, was just fascinating, and I loved everything about it.
1: First job out of college.
0: First job out of college was working for Lockheed Martin. I got hired as a software engineer, and I was assigned to do some contract work for the federal government. So I worked with a lot of we'll call the intelligence community. And so I was just doing programming. I came in and was a junior programmer working with other senior level programmers and just kind of fixing bugs and doing different things like that. And it was really cool because I got a chance to get a security clearance, things like that. So my career kind of started, really, I would say, like, weirdly, right? Coming out of college and getting a security clearance. By the time I'm 24, 25, I got a, top secret clearance and doing all this stuff or whatever. So it was definitely a different feeling, but it was cool because I got a chance to solve a lot of complex problems and flex my computing knowledge and learn more things and also solve interesting problems at the same time.
1: Obviously, you were doing well in that endeavor, but when did you decide that you needed to make a change to address some of the issues that you were facing?
0: So it was around 2016. I was in St. Louis at a Secure World conference, and I was on a panel, speaking about different things in identity and access management. And as I came off the panel, people were, coming up and, talking to the speakers. And there was this gentleman there. He was an older gentleman, probably about 50, early 50s. And as he came to talk to me, he was just like, he's a man, young man, I'm so proud of you. It's, I've been in this field now for 10 years. I switched on late in life. He goes, and I don't see enough of us, up there. He goes, but to see you up there, speaking the way you speak, being so knowledgeable, controlling the stage. And he starts tearing up. He goes, man, it brings me a lot of joy. It gives me hope that, there's more of us that can do something in this stage. He goes, what you did up there was just powerful, man. Just to be able to see you up there, did my heart well. And that really just kind of stuck with me. I mean, up until that point in my career, I've been going to work. I've been doing my things. And I've been having success, but it was just kind of like, I'm just out, trying to do what's best for me. And it was then that I started really noticing, before this became a big saying, that representation matters, that it's important to see people that look like you doing things that you want to do. And so that's when really the drive hit me that, I've got to be doing more than just, serving myself and doing my career. I got to make sure that I'm helping other people, either A, that want to get into this field or that are currently in it, and letting them know that there's more of us here and that there's somebody there that understands what they're going through, right? And we can be on these stages. We can have these conversations just like everybody else.
1: If you're just joining us, I'm Johnny O'Hanson, Jr., and you're listening to In Black America from KUT Radio. And we're speaking with David Lee, Chief Evangelist and Visionary for Tech Diversity, and also founder and president of On the Corner Media Group. Mr. Lee, what are some of the things that you want to try to address to affect change in the tech industry?
0: One of the biggest things, honestly, is addressing the DEI problem, right? The diversity, equity, inclusion problem. The numbers are just atrocious in tech. And I've done a couple of, conversations about this the last couple of years. I've spoken about this at some conferences. We need to do more to make sure that we're creating, both from a pipeline perspective, better opportunities for more people of color to get into the tech space. We complain a lot about in the tech space about there's not enough, there's all these jobs, not enough people to fill them, but we keep looking at the same pool. We want to go to MIT and Stanford, and I'm not knocking any of these universities, but it's like we think that's the only place where we can find this talent, and there's so much work to be done that there's wide array of places to go. And so the main things I want to address is want to make sure we get more diverse teams, and it's becoming more and more important now because of where we're going with technology. You know, we look at things like using facial recognition and AI programs for things such as in policing. And when you do things like that, it's been proven a number of times that a lot of these proofing algorithms struggle when it comes to people with melanated skin, right? To say it more succinctly, the darker you are, the harder it is for it to recognize the difference between people. There's been reports of people getting misidentified, and therefore now they're getting arrested or charged for something they didn't do simply because the algorithm couldn't tell the difference between one black face and another, right? These are the type of reasons why we need more diverse teams working on these type of things and in these type of fields to not only bring that different perspective, but also make sure that we're creating technology that suits everybody. And also, it just helps the overall, just helps the black community. I mean, this is, the tech field is one of the most lucrative fields that you can get in, and it's an area where we are sorely behind on because we're not getting access to that capital. So that's one of the things that I really want to focus on and change, and making sure that people understand that DEI is not, and just like affirmative action wasn't, oh, we just want to hire somebody to check a box and we want to put somebody in a position that they don't deserve. No, it's about making sure that when you're creating that pool of talent, you're looking everywhere. You're widening your search, and also you're making sure that your culture, your organization is set up in an equitable manner, that you are doing things in a culture that makes sure you are inclusive of everybody and not just you and your white buddies like it's mostly, because if you look at tech, it is 96%, you know, Caucasian male.
1: When should we start developing this pool of talent? At what level in the educational ladder should particularly African Americans be made aware of these opportunities?
0: my default answer is I want to say everyone, but if I had to pick one, right, and say, listen, start when they're young, right? We got to get more of our kids interested in STEM. I would say right around the ages of around 7 to 10, right? When you start to look at, when I've talked to a lot of my, white colleagues in the space, and I ask them about, you know, when they first get interested in stuff like that, you know, some of these guys were programming at 8, 9 years old. They were messing around with computers, you know, at a very young age and networking and doing different things, right? Because it was fun to them and they had that access. And so, and then that just creates that curiosity and develops that pipeline. And so for us, we need to do the same thing and make sure that our kids are getting involved in, and when I say STEM, you know, science, technology, engineering, math, at that early age. And sometimes it's going to mean, you know, one, you know, making sure the school systems are offering certain things. And if they're not, that means that we've got to do a little bit more. And especially now, because there's so many things out there, YouTube, the Khan Academies of the world, there's so much information, making sure that we're, as parents, as uncles, as cousins, making sure that we're helping them get that access. Maybe they're not getting the school system, okay? That's a different story and a different fight for a different day. But that doesn't mean we can't still get them access to this and get them interested. Make it fun and exciting for them, because as we've seen for the past 2 decades, you know, this tech wave is the future, right? It is the future. It is now the present. It's how we, you know, work on a day-to-day basis. And we should have our kids more involved in that, understanding it, so they can start to widen that pool, and we can stop these – we can stop these companies from using the excuse of, oh, we can't find qualified candidates, right? That's one of the excuses that I like to use. Well, let's make sure that we're increasing that pipeline from a young age.
1: I see a lot of gaming going on. Is this an entree to what you're trying to articulate of being involved in the tech industry? And they don't know that they are already being programmed or already involved in something that could be a future endeavor?
0: Absolutely. I think gaming is, in fact, an associate of mine here in Georgia. He was in cybersecurity. He started an e-gaming center where he teaches or allows the kids to play, you know, online games, but also teaches them cybersecurity. But yeah, absolutely. That is the gaming aspect of it, as big as it has now, that is very much an entry point into, you can call it a gateway, if you will, into programming, into technology, right? There's a ton of technology that goes in to creating those games. So I talk to kids all the time, like, if you really enjoy playing games, hey, let's look at how you can create one, right? Hey, and actually now you can get paid just to game, which is awesome. I'm like telling my mom today, I was born in the wrong freaking, you know, decade, man. Like, I want to get paid to do games. But yeah, absolutely. There, it is definitely a gateway and an entrance for, you know, for, you know, these kids or even, even young adults, right, to get into the tech field.
1: Are you having conversation with these tech companies that they need to attend some of these HBCUs to form partnerships?
0: Absolutely. Absolutely. That's one of the first things when a lot of companies ask me, well, what can we do to, you know, kind of get a more diverse pool? I'm like, well, number one, like, start doing partnerships with HBCUs, right? Get on the campuses. Get relationships there. There are, I mean, tons of qualified engineers, mathematicians, data scientists, at robotics engineers at these HBCUs. I mean, that's step one. And quite honestly, it's the most obvious one, and it's the easiest one, which tells me that a lot of the problems that these companies have is just intent. They're not really trying, right? I mean, because if you want to sit here and say, we can't find black candidates for, you know, computer science, I was like, well, have you been to any HBCU? They have computer science programs. There's plenty of kids coming out right there. So yeah, that's definitely the number one thing that I tell these companies is make sure you're partnering with these HBCUs, talk to them, talk to their recruiters, get on campuses, right? That's the I think the easiest and most effective way to widen the pool.
1: What changes have you seen thus far with these tech companies? Are they making a sincere effort to attract more people of color?
0: I would say some are, and it's very few. Most of them are not, if I'm being very honest and transparent. Mm-hmm. They took advantage of the whole 2020 thing and, you know, the George Floyd tragedy that happened. And nobody wanted to seem like, well, it's not like we don't want to seem like we support. So we'll do this and we'll change our logo color and all these things or whatever. But it wasn't intentful. It wasn't genuine. Now, some companies truly are, and they are looking to make sure they're looking at their hiring practices. They're doing bias training, which I think is a big thing to realize that we all have bias. And it's okay. Being biased doesn't make you racist. You just need to be aware of your bias and put things in place to make sure that doesn't hamper your activities. So there are some companies that are willing to invest in it, but a majority of them are not, right? They just kind of rolled the 2020 thing to do, and now they just went back to their same old hiring practices, which is we're just going to hire from what we know. A lot of hiring in tech space is all network-based. You're going to hire friends or friends of friends or people that you worked with, and again, because of the numbers, most of those pools are homogenous. So it is that they're not doing as much as they could, and that's the reason why, you know, I like to talk about it, I like to write about it, and then I'm constantly finding other people that are talking about it, and we want to keep this front of mind to hold these companies to the fire, to say this is something that you have to actually make an investment in and do.
1: Are colleges and universities the only places where individuals can achieve and obtain this type of talent?
0: Absolutely not. There's boot camps now that are happening. People, you know, it is getting a tech doesn't require a degree anymore. Now, depending on the area that you're going into, that may change. But most of the positions don't need necessarily a degree, but they do need tech skills. And now there's boot camps. There's, again, like I speak to, like Khan Academy. There's another one, a big online course that I'm not thinking of right now. But there's ways to go and learn and get these skills. And so you can partner with, you know, certain organizations that do boot camps. There's professional organizations like CISSP. For my field, Identity and Access Management, we have ID Pro. There's professional organizations where you can partner with to understand where else can we get more talent. So it's not just universities. There are professional organizations that run boot camps and certification programs, but you can also find this talent.
1: When we speak of the tech industry, what are we speaking of? What are the companies? You don't have to name the company, but what are some of the things that make up that particular entity?
0: So when you talk about the tech industry, you're looking at anything that deals with computing or software programming. So those are any company that creates either chips for computers or creates interfaces for computers, so software programs. We hear SaaS, which is software as a service. You also have, you know, you can also look at it manufacturing. Certain manufacturing can consider tech, considering what they're building and how they're going there. So it's become so broad because we use tech just about any and everywhere now. But mostly when you consider tech, most people think of software companies. So a company that either makes a software program or software service that they sell to either consumers or other businesses, in general, that's what most people are going to consider tech.
1: If we're not involved in this particular industry, what type of devastating effect is it going to have on the economic stability of the African American community?
0: I think it's going to have a big one. As we look at, again, like I said, tech is a very lucrative career, and it only kind of goes up from there. And as we've seen well, maybe not everybody has seen, but over the past couple of years, we've seen some very alarming stats when you look at the overall financial wellness of Black Americans. And, you know, to keep it, you know, straight, it's like we are amongst the lowest. However, as far as, like, net worth, however, we spend one of the most. Like, Black Americans spend over $1 trillion of the GDP within America, but we don't have access to a lot of that capital that's coming in. So as this continues to be a thing and Black net worth goes lower and tech continues to rise, if we're not a part of that, that's income that's not coming into our families, which then not goes into our communities. And so it's something that we just can't ignore anymore as a community. Like, we need to make sure that we're getting involved in this field to make sure that we are providing the income for our families and our community.
1: Before we run out of time, Mr. Lee, talk to us about the unconscious biases that African-Americans or people of color are facing and you're trying to address with these companies.
0: Part of it is just, I'll give a good example, and when you, I'm going to use an example most people probably relate with, like just namings, right? Mm-hmm. You know, in the Black community, we name our children different names, right? We don't just name them like David or Tom or things of that nature. You see this in any culture. And one of the biases that a lot of people just don't realize they have is that they'll see a name and they automatically say, well, I don't recognize that. Or in their head, they see a name and they automatically think something else. So they go somewhere else. And so then there's expectations already placed on them just by seeing a name. And that drives how they look at a resume or how they look at certain experience. To give you a very concrete example, and I talk about this in my book, when I was first coming out, my last name is Lee, L-E-E. And so when you just look at my resume, people think I'm Asian. So all of a sudden, they see my name, they see computer science, and so there's these expectations that, oh, man, he's Asian, he's going to be good at math, all these things there. And then they see me, and they're like, oh, you're not what I'm expecting. And so all of a sudden, like, the interview kind of changes. These are things that are biases that people have, that sometimes they just don't realize that they have, that we have to work in changing in the hiring practices. One of the things I tell companies is it's very easy. Take the names when you're screening the resumes. Just look at the experience. Obviously, you want to get the name if you decide to interview the candidate because you want to call somebody by their name, right? Take the time to learn how to pronounce their name, right? It's okay to just ask somebody at the beginning of the call, like, hey, I just want to make sure I pronounce it right? Because I'm a big proponent of you know, making sure I say somebody's names correctly. Can you tell me how to pronounce your name, right? It's simple things like that these companies can start to do to make sure that they're, you know, trying to prevent these biases from creeping in into how they hire.
1: David Lee, Chief Evangelist and Visionary for Tech Diversity, co-founder and president of On the Corner Media Group, and author of The Only One in the Room. 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
1: I'm Robin Young in Boston. It's Here and Now. And today, the stage is dark. The drama is outside the Kennedy Center for the Performing Arts in Washington. Yesterday, the center's board, mostly Trump appointees, voted to close the center, and the president issued an ultimatum saying that if his name isn't put back on the building, he will cancel more than $250 million planned renovation approved by Congress. Jonathan Edwards, Washington Post arts and government reporter, has been following this. And Jonathan, it takes a whiteboard to do that, so thank you so much for being here.
2: Thanks, Robin, for having me.
1: It's been batted back and forth for a while, and yesterday a federal judge again stopped a plan to put President Trump's name on the building. In exchange, President Trump wanted these renovations. As we said, the board met. The majority voted to close the center. Again, Trump's threat, my name or it closes. President Trump was at that virtual meeting, which included the Democratic Ohio rep, Joyce Beatty, a board member. Her lawsuit is at the center of this fight. So first, briefly, what does her lawsuit say?
2: Her lawsuit says that it is illegal to add President Trump's name to the Kennedy Center. That was her position back in December when she filed it, when the center voted for the first time to add President Trump's name to the center. It was her position when they tried again several months ago, and it was her position on August 13th. And then yesterday when, you know, the trustees, the Board of Trustees tried a second and a third time to add his name in a different capacity.
1: Yeah. Well, things erupted. Take this up. I mean, he called her incompetent. She called him incompetent. Tell us more.
2: Yeah, these are two people who clearly are not fans of each other, but in previous board meetings, it's largely stayed cordial, according to what sources have told me. Yesterday was different. It got unusually personal. Trump accused Representative Beatty of obstructing repairs, accusing her of never really building anything, and said she was essentially, you know, making a living by hurting the Kennedy Center. Representative Beatty fired back and said that President Trump's conduct was highly unprofessional and he had caused, quote, extreme harm, end quote. And insisted that she supports renovating the center, but opposes tying that work to putting President Trump's name on the building. You know, at times they were talking over one another. You know, she called him ignorant at one point and said the things he was doing was ignorant. It got testy.
1: Yeah. Well, you know, just to remind people, because this has gone back and forth so much, the president's name was on the building. We remember that. And a judge ruled then, you can't do that. It's a memorial to President John F. Kennedy. It can't be renamed. The name was removed. The board is trying to get it back with different wording this time to say renovated and restored by President Donald J. Trump. A judge saying no to that as well, the board voting to close. Beatty's lawyer told Morning Edition, they think the president's post last night, in which he said, without his name, no renovations. The post itself is part of this illegality. They sent the post to the judge. What happens now?
2: Great question.
1: Yeah.
2: We shall see. The Secretary Lutnick said that they will appeal, and in fact, the Justice Department lawyers representing the center filed a notice of appeal. So that seems all but certain. You know, and as you mentioned, President Trump has said that, you know, until he gets a favorable ruling regarding his name being on the building, and he's already floated, you know, the D.C. Circuit Court of Appeals, and even mentioned, you know, that ruling being turned over by the Supreme Court, possibly, obviously we're not there yet, that in the True Social Post, you mentioned that, quote, the reconstruction and renovation of the Kennedy Center will not take place, end quote, until he gets a ruling he wants and his name's on the building.
1: Yeah. You mentioned Secretary Lutnick, that's Secretary of Commerce Lutnick, but in their vote, the board members cited safety and financial concerns. President Trump posted that the building was in virtual state of collapse. Do we know if that's true?
2: There are real and documented physical problems with the Kennedy Center, and they're those have existed for years, and they've been documented well before President Trump took over the Kennedy Center. You know, he and the Trump appointees and administration generally have most recently cited, you know, what they say is a 4 by 5 foot piece of ceiling plaster that fell about 60 feet in the center's grand foyer. No one was hurt, but they say that continuing to keep the center open would endanger people. What's in dispute is the remedy. As Representative Beatty said, she doesn't oppose repairs, but while President Trump and his, you know, Trump-aligned board members mm-hmm. say that they need to close it for an entire 2 years, the main building completely, no programming, while Representative Beatty and the folks in her camp are saying that you can do it in a phased approach, yeah. that you can close one part of it while holding programming in another, and then when yeah. and cycle through, and well, so you never completely disrupt programming.
1: Well, Jonathan Edwards, we're going to have to follow this along with you. It's kind of it's not ending today. And by the way, that sounds like the Amtrak behind you. I hope they catch their train there. Jonathan Edwards, who covers the Trump administration and cultural institutions for the Washington Post. Jonathan, thank you.
2: Thanks for having me.
0: Pennsylvania authorities have confirmed a fourth measles-associated death. The latest, an 18-year-old in central Pennsylvania who was not vaccinated. The state now counts nearly 700 cases, 99 in the last week. Dr. Amish Adalja joins us now to discuss the outbreak. He's a Pittsburgh-based infectious disease, critical care, and emergency medicine physician, also senior scholar at the Johns Hopkins Center for Health Security. Dr. Adalja, welcome back.
3: Thanks for having me.
0: What does this fourth death tell you about the outbreak in your state, how serious it is?
3: It tells me that the official number of cases that are on the state's tally, around 700 or so, is a gross underestimate, because we know 1 to 3 per 1,000 people die from measles. So if we've got 4 deaths in Pennsylvania already, that means that there are thousands of cases out there, most of which are not getting diagnosed, and that this outbreak is going to get worse before it gets better, and these serious complications are going to become more frequent mentions in the press.
0: And why do you assume, you know, there, you know, maybe north of 3,000 cases undiagnosed right now?
3: Well, when you think about measles cases, it's 1 to 3 per 1,000 cases would be fatal. So it's not okay. something that happens very frequently. So if you're looking at the number we have, we've got 4 cases of 4 fatal cases and around 700 or so confirmed cases. That ratio doesn't hold. The denominator is too small. So we do assume that there's many more cases out there that have not come to light, or people who don't want to be diagnosed.
0: Yeah. On Friday, the Pennsylvania Secretary of Health, Dr. Deborah Bogan, said vaccinated persons in the state had contracted measles. Let's listen.
4: The Department of Health reported that 4 individuals who were fully vaccinated for their age tested positive for measles. These are the first individual fully vaccinated people for their age we've identified with measles during this outbreak.
0: So what did these cases tell you?
3: The measles vaccine is one of the most effective vaccines that we have. It's 97% effective at stopping you from getting measles. That's not the same thing as 100%. So we do expect, with an outbreak as big as the one we have in Pennsylvania, that there will be some vaccinated individuals who still contract the virus despite being vaccinated. 97 is very high, but not 100%. And the point is, this is less than 1% of our cases. This is not what's driving the problem in Pennsylvania. It's a problem of not enough people being vaccinated. But yes, in rare cases, vaccinated individuals can be infected, and this is something we should acknowledge up front, because it's already fodder for disinformation from the anti-vaccine movement.
0: Mm-hmm. Yeah, and so, I mean, you're talking about things that go to the size, the potential size of what's happening here. School has just begun, and an investigation by the Pittsburgh Post-Gazette, as you know, this spring found 1 in 4 schools in Pennsylvania had fallen below herd immunity in the prior school year. So how at risk are school kids in Pennsylvania?
3: It all depends upon which school you're talking about. There are some schools, including in my home city of Pittsburgh, that have very low vaccination rates, and they're just going to be kindling if one measles infected case appears there. So this is going to be very disruptive for schools. It's something that all school districts really need to think about now. What is their plan? How are they going to handle it? What are they going to do with distance learning? How are they going to do isolation, quarantine? Are the school nurses equipped? Are they being proactive about all of this? Are they working with health departments to have pop-up clinics to get people caught up with the vaccine that might want to get vaccinated now? All of that needs to be part of this school year. And I do fear that we will see disruption in schools. When South Carolina had a major outbreak last year, they had much disruption in their schools in terms of days of missed school. That's all going to be something that we all contend with now as measles reestablishes its endemicity in the United States. We're watching it happen real time in many communities. Many schools are not prepared, and they've been lax with their vaccine entry requirements, and we're all going to pay for it.
0: Yeah. Dr. Pennsylvania is home to many Amish Mennonite communities, particularly in Lancaster County, which has seen a lot of cases. What have we learned over how best to communicate with persons who may not know much about vaccines, who may be hesitant?
3: It's very difficult. It's not one size fits all. You have to actually try and understand what's driving someone to not be vaccinated or not have their children vaccinated. And it's very different when I'm talking to the media about the anti-vaccine movement versus when I'm talking to a patient in front of me. There, I think you have to really delve into what the actual concern may be and try and provide people with the best information possible and point them to trusted sources.
0: Okay, yeah. Dr. Amish Adalja, physician in the Pittsburgh area, thank you so much.
3: Thanks for having me.
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5: There's a tiny insect in Florida that spreads a bacteria that's killed off much of the state's citrus trees.
6: We had some of the best looking groves around, and then all the time and effort we had spent, you just see it just diminish right before you.
5: There has been no cure, but now there's hope that gene editing technology could help save the day. I'm Juana Summers. That story on All Things Considered from NPR News.

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1: It's Here and Now, and to southern Lebanon now, where Israel has been seizing territory since a ceasefire with Iran-backed Hezbollah 5 months ago. Israel now occupies almost 6% of the country, leveling villages and displacing more than 300,000 people. NPR's Jane Arraf and Jawad Rizkala recently joined UN peacekeepers for a rare look at Israeli-controlled territory.
2: We're with a Finnish quick reaction force of UN peacekeepers. They're checking for roadside bombs to find safe roads they can use in what is now Israeli-occupied territory. The armored vehicles drive slowly on the twisting, damaged path. We're standing up in the turret of one of them, past the Lebanese checkpoint. The first thing we notice is what is gone.
3: Israel has destroyed a lot of the villages along the border. It says to maintain its own security, but it's meant that entire villages have been leveled, that the infrastructure has been destroyed. On this road we're traveling on, we can see destroyed homes, even dead trees. The road itself has been heavily damaged by military traffic. It's still a part of Lebanon, but it would be unrecognizable to a lot of Lebanese.
2: This is land where Jesus is believed to have walked. We reach the now destroyed village of Shama, where a shrine was dedicated to Saint Peter, revered by Muslims and Christians. We can't see it from here, but the Lebanese government says it has been leveled.
4: And it's right up the road.
3: We're passing a three-story house that looks like a collapsed wedding cake. The curved edges of the roof looks like they've melted, but they've been hit by the impact of the airstrike and they're falling down the sides. Almost everything in this town looks destroyed. Not just destroyed, some of it is burned and blackened.
2: Most of the destruction here wasn't the fighting with Hezbollah. It's Israeli demolitions after a U.S.-brokered ceasefire in June. While the U.N. says Hezbollah largely held its fire, Israel used the lull to demolish what the Israeli defense minister says were more than 20,000 homes.
5: There were people here, more people. As you can see, it's now sort of a ghost town. A single soul left in here.
2: That's Staff Sergeant Ville Junilainen.
5: Some of these you can clearly see that they were demolished by a bulldozer or explosives since they were all pushed together.
2: We see new Israeli flags flying and Hebrew road signs. The only Israeli soldiers we see are inside vehicles. This peacekeeping force, the UN Interim Force for Lebanon, or UNIFIL, has been here for 48 years. Originally to verify the withdrawal of an earlier Israeli occupation. Due to U.S. and Israeli pressure, UNIFIL's mission will end this year. Lieutenant Vili Ruvtanen explains what they're doing here.
6: Well, everything we see in the patrols, and if we see it like explosives, destructions, artillery fire, everything like that, we are documenting and monitoring it towards the UNIFIL HQ and to the LAF.
2: The LAF are the Lebanese armed forces. They're supposed to enter areas Hezbollah has vacated, but beyond Israel's line of control, there's still Israeli attacks. We pause as smoke rises near a village less than a mile away.
7: There's a drone right on top of the Al-Manzouri. You can see it in the right.
8: There has been an explosion in
9: the area of the family.
8: Yeah, where the drone is.
7: There is a smoke rising from there.
8: Now we are photographing the drone and the surrounding area for a report.
9: So. Two drones right side of the road. We're in the Al-Manzouri and we took pictures of them and we are ready to go.
10: Vampire, copy that.
2: It's not clear even later what the drone hit. Israel says its troops will remain indefinitely here in what it calls a buffer zone, which means they will likely be here after UN peacekeepers are gone. Jane Arraf, NPR News, in Israeli-occupied southern Lebanon.
4: The Federal Reserve is making a big decision today whether to raise interest rates. Investors think it's very likely to contain inflation. Prices are still rising faster than the Fed wants, and the war in Iran continues. Julia Coronado joins us now. She's president and founder of Macro Policy Perspectives. Julia, welcome to the program.
11: Thank you very much. Happy to be here.
4: So the Federal Reserve has two big jobs by law to keep jobs up, to keep inflation down. If the job market looks reasonable, is the main issue inflation then and how to contain it?
11: That's perfect framing. That's exactly what's happening. The job market looks stable. The unemployment rate is pretty low at 4.1%, so they can check that box. They're doing their job there. On the inflation side, their preferred measure of inflation has been tracking around 3% or higher all year, and no real signs that that's slowing down anytime soon. So there was hope earlier that the war would end and that impulse would fade, that tariffs would fade into the rearview mirror. That's just not happening.
4: Yeah, right. And so that's the economic case, right, for raising interest rates to try to cool down the economy a little bit, cool down inflation. The political context, though, takes us to Kevin Warsh, the head of the Fed. He was picked by a president who wants lower rates. He wants to juice the economy in an election year. So how does Kevin Warsh thread that needle? You know, perhaps get a unanimous vote to justify raising rates?
11: Well, he may very well enjoy a unanimous vote today, and it's important to remember that he is the leader of a body comprised of 19 people, 12 of whom get to vote on interest rates. So the notion he could walk into the building and engineer lower interest rates despite high inflation and a stable labor market was never a likely outcome. It's still an institution that retains some independence from the political process despite all the pressure. So the fact that he has to pivot so quickly, though, to higher rates is very telling. It really does highlight how inflationary the environment has become, that he needs to take action so quickly.
4: Yeah, no, which is what the market is really betting on. If the Fed does not raise rates, what could the market flip out? You know, might it have anxiety about untamed inflation that the Fed's not dealing with?
11: Yes, it could. There's been a lot of anxiety in the bond market in the last month or so. We've seen a dramatic increase in longer-term yields, not the ones the Fed controls, but the ones that embed all the expectations for future inflation, for risk. So they have moved up with the re-intensification of the war, with some volatility from the Treasury Secretary who's trying to maybe manipulate markets. If the Fed looks like they're not doing their job on inflation, that could actually backfire and lead to even higher longer-term yields, which is what matters to consumers at the end of the day.
4: Right, pushing up my mortgage rate. Yeah.
11: Exactly. Mortgage rates, car loan rates, those would see could go higher if the Fed doesn't do its job.
4: Yeah, yeah. Okay, so what about, you know, what it means for us on Main Street if the Fed indeed raises short-term rates? What might that change for me? Maybe my credit card loan? What?
11: Right. So short-term rates will rise. So whether you are a borrower that has floating rates on a credit card, then you would pay higher rates. If you are a saver who is earning interest on a money market fund, you'll also earn higher interest income. So there's pros and cons depending on where you stand. As I noted, longer-term yields that affect mortgage rates and car loans, those have already gone up, and in a sense, the Fed is really just ratifying what the market expects them to do. So it wouldn't necessarily be an additional change to what we've already been seeing over the last few weeks.
4: Yeah. Now, in the past, when the Fed has, you know, turned a direction, started to raise rates, it's often done it more than once. Do you expect that to happen? And if it does happen, what does it mean for the U.S. economy?
11: Yeah, I mean, one, I would say yes. I would expect that they're going to hike rates more than once, because if the rationale is there to do one, it's probably there to do more than one. On the other hand, we are living amidst a lot of uncertainty, uncertainty about the war, uncertainty about the pass-through of these different sources of inflation and their staying power. So it's not clear how many are needed or whether a whole lot of interest rate hikes are needed, but it is very likely that more than one will be needed.
4: All right. Julia Coronado is president and founder of Macro Policy Perspectives. Julia, thanks very much.
11: It's a pleasure.
1: 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Are you worried about everything Scott was just talking about? We want to hear your story at herenow.org/housing.
4: And we have already heard from listener Kathy Kaska. She lives in a small town in Iowa. She built her home 10 years ago, interest rate, oh, listen to this, 2.9% interest. She tells us she recently helped her daughter buy a home.
12: This home cost the same as our home did and has less than half the square footage of ours and a house payment that is nearly double what ours is.
1: Wow. 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So what is yours? Have you found a creative solution to deal with expensive housing? Just let us know, herenow.org/housing. We thank you so much and wish you luck.
4: And you're listening to Here and Now.

Live from NPR News in Boston, I'm Josie Guarino. The European Union is rolling out the welcome mat for Canada. In her State of the Union speech today, EU Chief Ursula von der Leyen proposed making Canada the bloc's first ever associate member. The move comes as severe trade friction with President Trump drives Canadian Prime Minister Mark Carney to aggressively search for new allies across the Atlantic. Canada is seeking to reduce its dependence on the U.S., the destination for roughly 70% of its exports. The family of conservative activist Charlie Kirk is taking the first step towards suing Utah Valley University over his killing by filing a wrongful death notice with the Attorney General's office in Utah. The notice preserves the family's statute of limitations for filing the suit. Kirk, the founder of Turning Point USA, was assassinated last September when a sniper opened fire from a campus rooftop 400 feet away. The legal notice blames the school for a string of security failures. A new analysis shows President Trump has cut or frozen up to $177 billion in federal grants during his second term. The tracking tool released by the state's United Democracy Center and Grant Witness finds that the cuts affect every single state. Programs for health care, nutrition, the environment, and disaster relief are taking the hardest hits. This is Here and Now.

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1: It's Here and Now. We have a check-in now on diesel, which is at $6.31 a gallon, $6.31, a record high. Most of us don't buy diesel at the pump, but we do pay for it. Diesel goes into trucking, farming, deliveries, so groceries, household goods, other retail products, all are tied to the price of diesel. That inflation since the Iran war began on February 28th is hitting all of us. Let's talk about it with Teek Root, a senior staff writer at Grist. And Teek, I want to say, we also have the feels for the truckers and the farmers who are really, you know, paying for it right there in their vehicles. But about a tenth of all diesel shipped on the ocean goes through the Strait of Hormuz in normal times. Of course, that's largely closed. You report that because of these rising diesel prices, households on average in America have spent an extra $350 since the war started. Flesh that out.
2: Yeah, and thank you for having me. And since I wrote that story 6 days ago, it's already up to $371, according to a count by Brown University. But yeah, as you mentioned, this diesel cost gets embedded in everything we buy, from groceries to lumber to, you know, goods shipped anywhere. You know, diesel runs ships, it runs trains, it runs trucks. So even if we're not pulling up to the diesel pump, you know, this shockwave is hitting us. And diesel is up 61%, you know, which is far more than gas is up. And so it's definitely this silent creeping threat to American wallets.
1: Well, and we, you know, you just mentioned gas. Diesel is going up faster than gas. Why?
2: So as far as I understand it, it has to do with supply. So a portion of only a portion of a barrel of oil goes to diesel, a small portion. And even before the war started, diesel supplies are generally tighter than gasoline supplies. And so when the war hit, refineries, you know, took a hit, and they couldn't pivot to producing diesel as fast as they could with gasoline. And then aside from the war with Iran, Ukrainian strikes on Russian refineries have really crippled the Russian ability to create diesel, which is a big export for them. And Russia has all but ceased exporting diesel, which has really cut the supply even harder. And refineries in the U.S. and elsewhere can't keep up.
1: Is this something new, how much Americans are feeling the price of diesel? Because you write that often when diesel goes up, you know, the companies in the supply chain pay, you know, shipping companies, big agribusinesses, retailers. Are they passing on more of those costs in this particular episode?
2: So the last time diesel was this high was in 2022 when the Ukraine war with Russia spiked. And that hit about $5.82, and we're well beyond that at this point. And you saw prices spike then. You know, then it was a mix of COVID and, you know, other factors as well. But yeah, generally people price these into their products. And I think some experts have pointed out that older contracts are now renewing, and so they're starting to renew supply contracts with the higher price of diesel. So even if this you know, prices come down, it might not last.
1: Teek Root, senior staff writer at Grist, a Here and Now editorial partner. Teek, thank you so much for this glimpse again at diesel prices. Thank you.
2: Thanks for having me.
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0: Sarah Bareilles is best known for her upbeat songs. I'm not gonna write you a song. But the singer-songwriter's latest work, Good Grief, reveals a sorrowful side to her writing.
1: Grief is the singer in my band. She's a passenger van and a shortcut straight to the truth.
0: Bareilles shares why on the next Morning Edition from NPR News.

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2: I'm Robin Young in Boston. It's Here and Now, and this segment is not for children. Though, as our guest will tell you, it's often about children. She was 21 when it happened to her. It has an antiseptic name, conflict-related sexual violence, or CRSV. It's rape. Nadia is a Yazidi, people who live a simple life and practice an ancient religion. In 2014, her village of Kocho in rural northern Iraq was overrun by Islamic State fighters. ISIS slaughtered hundreds, including her brothers, her mother, then forced Nadia Murad, her sisters, nieces, and thousands of other women and girls into sexual slavery, buying and selling them across the region. She escaped, climbed a wall, walked until she knocked on a door, and good people answered. Then Nadia Murad became the voice of the Yazidis still held, getting the word out about the genocide. In 2018, she was awarded the Nobel Peace Prize, but in her new memoir,

0: where women often don't have a voice or any knowledge of journalism.
1: Outside of weddings, we didn't see any cameras. I never had met a journalist in my life before I was kidnapped and taken into sexual slavery and then escaped and was in a displacement camp. But a lot of people and journalists with cameras will come to the camps and tell us that if we share our stories, we will be able to free other women and girls in captivity. And we, you know, myself, I had so many family members in captivity, and I thought that, of course, I will do anything to free my nieces, my sisters, my cousins, my friends. And then a lot of women in my life, a lot of survivors that I met, never had a day of schooling. You know, they didn't know how to talk to journalists, and we were forced to go back over and over again and give details and evidence. And it was, you know, for many of us, we really didn't know the difference between an interview and or a documentary.
0: Yeah, we've collapsed a lot of this for time, but you know, you didn't just escape and that was it. The escape was incredible.
1: Just the beginning.
0: Yeah, and an incredible long journey in and of itself. You were stopped by Kurdish security forces. As soon as they heard you were one of the women captured in Kocho, for their own political purposes, they wanted to get you on camera, and you were soon on TV and social media, and you heard you endangered the women being held, which devastated you.
1: Exactly. I did that because I wanted to give information so hopefully they could stop ISIS and rescue my nieces and my sisters, but I put them in danger. Because my face was shared with the whole country, with the whole world, and ISIS side, and they showed the video to my nieces in captivity. I have voice messages from my nieces telling me that, and my freedom was something that I was still trying to understand where I was going, and if I was still free or not, and then suddenly my face was shared with the whole world, and
0: that endangered you.
1: Yes, but maybe there would have been more families to help women like me in captivity, but after they saw that, oh, it's, you know, it's dangerous to help someone. So in many ways, it was a mistake, but I was not in control of what I wanted to share and how I wanted to share my story.
0: Well, and also, as you continue to share it for the reasons that you wanted to, you're accompanied by interpreters, most of the time Yazidi men. In many cases, you weren't sure if they were translating you the correct way. They were trying to tell you what to say. You talk about how anyone who might be accompanying you tried to craft your message, and part of that was you had to be the perfect victim.
1: Yeah.
0: You had to dress in clothes that suggest you are ashamed, or, you know, try not to smile because people might think you're happy, or you're not as traumatized as you actually were.
1: Yeah, and then I realized that it's something that I have in common with survivors of conflict-related sexual violence all over the world. You know, we are told that we are just stories, and we should dress up based on what the story is and what we are sharing in the room, and that is a story of rape and abuse. And suddenly I felt, you know, that my life was defined by what I had experienced in captivity, and it was new to me because there is so much more than just that story. I'm a human being, I'm a sister, I'm a daughter, I'm a friend. I grew up imagining a different life for myself. I never wanted to be someone to go to the UN and give a speech about rape and what happened to her family, but my life changed and I felt a responsibility to share this story.
0: Right. A huge reason you did bear with the international scrutiny was that you were sure you were going to get these other girls out. One of them, your niece Catherine, who somehow found a cell phone that her captor didn't realize she had, and she was able to send voice messages out. You have these, talking about where she was and what was happening, such spirit. And she did ultimately get out and possibly stepped on a landmine and died.
1: I shared my story more than anything to save her. I remember last time we were reunited in captivity in a house in Mosul, and she was worried about me because she was more hopeful, and she was worried about me because, you know, I'm always hopeful, but I was just so scared and worried that we will die in

0: captivity, and we will never be able to escape. And so she gave me her earrings. She had her earrings hiding in her bag, and she gave them to me. She said, okay, when you lose hope, try to hold the earrings, and if I escape before you, you will have something of me with you that will encourage you to follow me. And I survived. I survived. Mm-hmm. And she was almost there. She was almost free and stepped on a landmine. And that was 2016.
1: Yeah.
0: But also I learned through that as human beings, we can carry both grief and love at the same time. And I carry both with me, and I think I will do for the rest of my life.
1: Yeah. That's kind of what the book is about. Like, how do you do that? Grief and guilt. In love.
0: Yep. Yeah.
1: And part of the answer is you know, something you reached down inside and discovered in yourself. And you had never heard of activism, feminism.
0: No.
1: And when we said that you had men with you, it's because you wouldn't be allowed to go by yourself. And you threw them off at a certain point. You spread your wings. You said, no, I don't want you here. I want to tell my story myself. And you sat there with the leader of Syria, with others, and your goal was to say to them, you need to do something. Did you ever, in those moments, just get a little nervous about telling these world leaders what they needed to do?
0: I was never nervous because I believed in the story that I was sharing, in the stories of so many women and girls who were sending me, you know, their story, text, voice messages. And I didn't like the way that, you know, a lot of the times people will see me as a victim, because I think it's easier for the world to see you as a victim. They just feel sorry for you. But when you go to them and you present yourself as a survivor, as a leader, you're asking them to act, to recognize rape as a weapon of war, to give reparations to survivors, to hold perpetrators accountable. But it's hard as a woman, and back then as a young woman, you know, a lot of the times people thought, oh, I was too small, or I was, you know, not speaking the right language with religious leaders or with politicians or with the UN organizations or the media. And to my surprise, you know, everyone that I've ever talked to, really, maybe they're not all of them have acted and did something, but they really listened.
1: What do you think you've achieved?
0: I'm really proud that I refuse to take the shame and stigma that society tried to, you know, make me believe that it was my fault. Mm. I think my life would have been very different if I had focused on myself and rebuilding my life and the future I imagined for myself. But I would have only changed one life, my life. Mm. And I refuse to do that because I wanted to change many more lives.
1: Nobel Peace Prize winning human rights activist Nadia Murad. Her new memoir is I Choose My Beginning, a story of courage and activism. Nadia, thank you so much.
0: Thank you for having me.
1: It's Here and Now.

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1: It's Here and Now, and we should warn you guys out there, we are going to eat potato chips. We know some listeners can't stand eating sounds, right? But this is research. So, Scott, are you ready?
2: No, I'm not ready.
1: I'm just
2: hoping our radio bosses are doing something else the next 5 minutes. Over to you.
1: We have bosses? Okay, on three. One, two. It also sets the mood. Okay, Here and Now resident chef Kathy Gunst has several crunchy new recipes. Hi, Kathy.
3: I can't stop laughing. That was quite a moan there, Robin.
2: Kathy. All right, let me get some words out.
3: Scott.
2: All right.
3: I'm
2: Kathy.
3: Yes.
2: We've talked about the crunch before. Did a whole entire potato chip tasting once with the staff of WBUR. Why do we love the crunch?
3: Apparently, there is something in our brain that just makes us want more and more and more. Remember that ad way back, bet you can't eat just one?
1: That's true.
3: Oh, yeah. Yeah. Apparently, it's something about neurons in our orbital frontal cortex. Don't ask me. This is what the scientists study, but it is very clear that crispy foods are beloved, particularly by Americans. Okay, stop eating, you guys.
1: I'm sorry.
2: Okay. No, I get this next question because my colleague is still chewing. Okay, recipe, Kathy, you have a recipe. Shrimp tostada.
3: Sounds awesome. It's so wonderful, and it's a very quick recipe. You take a corn tortilla, and you heat up some oil, avocados, sunflower, or olive oil, and just a shallow fry, which means you're not pouring gobs of oil in. You let it get nice and hot till the tortilla becomes crisp. You drain it, then you make a lime cilantro cream with sour cream, cilantro, lime zest, lime juice, and then you saute some shrimp with lots of fresh lime juice and lime zest. You put some of this cilantro lime cream on the crispy tortilla. You put the shrimp down, and then you have radish slices and raw pepper slices, avocado if you want, and you have crunch and creamy, and it's a wonderful quick meal.
1: Yeah. You know, Kathy, some of us grew up on potato chips on everything, like the tuna noodle casserole,
3: you know,
1: that would have the potato chips on it. My
2: I
1: mom
2: remember.
1: Arrest, you know, that and a can of mushroom soup, you know, throw it in.
3: Yep.
1: So I am saluting with my potato chip, you know, the moms who have made meals stretch with
3: Oh, for sure.
1: Chips.
3: Potato chips can go far,
1: and they
3: are addictive. But another one is onion rings, which always seems to take the back seat to French fries. But I have a recipe here for onion rings that's going to change your mind forever.
1: How do you make them more crunchy than they are? How do you do that?
3: So the batter is almost like a tempura-like batter. It's made with flour, baking powder, cornstarch, and seltzer. And then I spike it with cayenne and fresh ground pepper. You can make the batter about an hour ahead of time. Thinly sliced, I love red onions. You can also use yellow. You dip it in the batter. And again, this is not deep frying, shallow frying. It's about an inch or so in a skillet. And you let them cook undisturbed. This is very key. You want them to crisp up. There is too much chewing going on here, people.
2: I'm listening. No, I'm doing both. Go.
3: Okay, Scott, this is for you then. And you cook these onion rings until they're golden brown, and then you gently flip them. Same thing. You don't want to keep lifting them up and testing them because they're going to absorb oil.
2: Mm.
3: Yeah, and you want your oil to be very, very hot at about 380 degrees, and it will not be greasy, and it will be so crispy, and a little coarse sea salt and ketchup, and you are in crispy heaven.
1: Wow.
2: And real quick, why seltzer?
1: Yeah.
3: Seltzer keeps the batter light. Some people use seltzer in matzo balls for the same reason. The bubbles will keep it a lighter, sort of more effervescent kind of batter.
2: Nice.
1: Yeah. I want to get one more in here. What about eggplant katsu?
3: Oh, I thought you meant you wanted to eat another chip.
1: That's happening.
3: My daughter Maya came to dinner and made us eggplant katsu, and I was so intrigued. Chicken katsu is a classic Japanese dish where you bread chicken cutlets and fry them to crispy, crunchy perfection. So we used little, they're called fairy tale eggplants. You can use any type, but if you have a small one that are very local and seasonal right now, you are going to roast it until it's soft. And then you're going to dip it into flour, and then whipped eggs, and then panko, those super crunchy Japanese-style breadcrumbs. And then again, a shallow fry in oil. And the katsu sauce is quite simple. It's ketchup, brown sugar, soy, Worcestershire, and some hot chili paste. And these eggplants, you know, it's a little bit better for you than eating French fries because it's, you know, a wonderful vegetable. But they are crunchy and crunchy on the outside, but silky soft on the inside.
1: Well,
2: we've been talking about the crunch, doing the crunch with here in our resident chef,
1: Kathy Jones. I was eating a chip. I'm sorry. My bad. Go ahead, Scott.
2: Kathy's recipes will be at hereandnow.org. No editing of this segment. Kathy, thank you as always.
3: Crunch on.
2: Here and Now is a production of NPR and WBUR. I'm Scott Tong in Washington, D.C.
1: I'm Robin Young in Boston. What can we say? It's live radio. It's here and now.
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2: I'm Scott Tong. Cole Brower is the first American woman to race solo and nonstop around the world. 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
1: From NPR and WBUR Boston, I'm Robin Young.
2: And I'm Scott Tong. This is Here and Now. Coming up, as some American voices call for an AI slowdown, Chinese AI companies are working hard to catch up.
3: China is more in control of its own destiny when it comes to AI than probably ever before.
1: Also, the Iran war has already cost taxpayers more than $30 billion. That number is growing by a quarter billion a day. And Jesse Appel became a rare American Mandarin-speaking comic in China. There were bumps, like when he wanted to travel to Shanghai to see pandas.
4: The word for panda is xiongmao, and the word for chest hair is xiongmao. So I called a travel agency, and I was like, I would like to see the chest hair.
1: Coming up Here and Now.
2: After this news.
5: Live from NPR News, I'm Lakshmi Singh. Borrowing costs could be rising in the U.S. The Federal Reserve is widely expected to increase its benchmark interest rate by a quarter percentage point to a range between 3.75% and 4% by the time it ends its latest meeting in Washington, D.C. today. Meanwhile, more people than expected opted to dine out last month. As NPR's Alina Selyukh reports, restaurant spending is a key economic measure of retail sales from the Commerce Department.
6: Retail sales grew 1.2% from July to August. That marked a recovery from a dip in spending we saw between June and July. Federal data shows that people spent more across the board, buying clothes and electronics and likely school supplies for back to school. Compared to a year earlier, spending grew 6%. Higher prices are part of the story, with people spending more somewhat because things are costing more. Spending at gas stations is one prime example. Sales there surged 21% in August compared to August of last year, but the price of gasoline was up even more than that last month, suggesting some people might in fact be buying less. Spending at restaurants and bars grew nearly 6%. Alina Selyukh, NPR News.
5: A majority of the House of Representatives has again called for the president to end the U.S. war with Iran. The conflict has never been authorized by Congress as required by the Constitution and federal statute. More from NPR's Eric McDaniel.
7: The war with Iran is an unpopular conflict led by an unpopular president and has, according to the nonpartisan staff at the Congressional Budget Office, contributed to rising prices in the U.S. That makes it an issue on the campaign trail. Tuesday's vote saw seven Republicans join all Democrats to oppose the conflict, and it put all House lawmakers on the record again ahead of November voting. The president isn't expected to sign the measure if it ever does make it to his desk. The vote also comes after Republican Representative Thomas Massey of Kentucky introduced impeachment charges against the Secretary of Defense, Pete Hegseth, in part over the administration's conduct in the war. Eric McDaniel, NPR News in Washington.
5: The European Union has invited Canada to become the first associate member of the bloc. Terry Schultz reports from Brussels.
8: The EU and Canada have both been on the receiving end of President Trump's threats and tariffs and have been looking to reduce their dependence on the U.S. Now they'll seek a new relationship with each other, as EU Commission President Ursula von der Leyen offered to create a new status.
9: I would like to work with you on opening the door for Canada to being the first associate member of the European Union.
8: It's not clear exactly what this status will entail or when it might be realized, but von der Leyen mentioned increasing cooperation in manufacturing, tech, defense, the Arctic, minerals, and AI. For NPR News, I'm Terry Schultz in Brussels.
5: It's NPR. 500 U.S. colleges and universities share one alarming distinction. At least 40% of recent students who borrowed federal loans are not paying them back. Our Corey Turner reports on a new NPR analysis of federal student loan data.
10: The Education Department only recently started publishing schools' non-payment rates, meaning the share of a school's recent borrowers who are at least 3 months late on their loan payments. One pattern jumps out from the data. The nation's private for-profit schools had non-payment rates twice as high as public and private non-profit schools. And of the schools with the highest non-payment rates, where at least 40% of borrowers are struggling, the vast majority are, again, private for-profit schools, many of them marketing short-term career training to low-income students. Corey Turner, NPR News.
5: The literary world celebrating the legacy of Pulitzer Prize-winning author Annie Dillard, who died yesterday at the age of 81. Atalka Lahosky has this remembrance.
11: Annie Dillard wrote Pilgrim at Tinker Creek, An American Childhood, and The Writing Life. When she was not writing, as she told NPR in 2016, she loved playing baseball.
12: I didn't quit until my 50s. When I'd go down for the grounder, and it would just go under my glove. And I thought, well, that was a fluke. And then the next one went under my glove, and the next one went under.
13: WBUR Boston, I'm Peter O'Dowd.
2: And I'm Scott Tong. This is Here and Now. Coming up, Vice President J.D. Vance is on the campaign trail pitching his party's candidates.
14: Give us another chance, or give us another couple of years to continue to work on the amazing things that we've been doing for the past 2 years.
2: We'll discuss in our politics roundtable.
13: Also, Alaska is warming fast. In Fairbanks, permafrost is melting, threatening homes and other buildings. And
15: may look like I'm fine.
13: Country star Orville Peck joins us to talk about his new album, his near-fatal overdose, and yes, the mysterious mask he wears on stage.
16: You know, I joke that my mask and I are like a married couple, and we do a lot of couples therapy.
17: You've been talking to a man turned mule.
13: Coming up here and now.
2: After this news.
5: Live from NPR News, I'm Lakshmi Singh. NPR has acquired an internal Department of Homeland Security email that raises new questions about the Trump administration's election plans. NPR's Miles Parks reports the email is heavily redacted, but it contains a list of election jurisdictions that offer ballot materials in different languages.
18: The email shows an exchange among DHS personnel, including the department's point person, on rooting out voter fraud. Attached to the email is a list of counties and states that offer election materials and ballots in non-English languages. It was shared alongside a Justice Department checklist outlining requirements for prosecution of voting crimes. Nothing in the document alludes to enforcement activity at the locations mentioned, and it's against federal law for armed federal agents to be at the polls. But its release comes at a time when Democrats are worried about the Trump administration's plans. Two different coalitions of civil rights groups have filed suit to stop DHS from deploying agents to the polls, something that DHS Secretary Mark Wayne Mullen didn't rule out earlier this month. Miles Parks, NPR News, Washington.
5: Early voting is underway in Virginia. The Commonwealth joins a handful of states where registered voters can cast a ballot in person ahead of Election Day, November 3rd. Voters will decide the outcome of Senate and U.S. House races in Virginia as they and voters nationwide determine the overall makeup of the next Congress. Three constitutional amendments are also on the ballot in Virginia. They address reproductive rights, same-sex marriage, and restoration of voting rights for convicted felons who've served their time. Members of NATO are sounding the alarm about escalating threats from Russia. The president of France told reporters today that the Russian government had allegedly intensified hybrid threats against his country. President Emmanuel Macron says he is ordering the government to increase protections of France's defense sites and critical infrastructure. In Poland, Prime Minister Donald Tusk is also warning of a Russian strike on countries that support Ukraine. Here's Esme Nicholson.
19: Addressing Polish lawmakers on Thursday, Tusk said Russia intends to fire drones or missiles into NATO territory and then claim they are accidental in order to test NATO resolve. Tusk said he'd received intelligence from NATO, Ukraine and US agencies but did not specify which ones he was citing. He stressed that there is nothing to suggest an invasion but signalled that Poland is about to face a real test of its commitment to Ukraine. Tusk appealed for unity within Poland and NATO to guarantee a resolute response to any attacks. He also underscored Poland's own commitment to the alliance's defence. For NPR News, I'm Esme Nicholson in Berlin.
5: The Oracle of Omaha is handing over the reins. Warren Buffett has stepped down as chairman of Berkshire Hathaway for the first time since 1970. However, Buffett is still expected to remain involved as chairman emeritus. This is NPR News. A federal judge in California sentenced a former Syrian official to 60 years in prison. NPR's Ryan Lucas reports.
20: Samir Usman al-Sheikh was a high-ranking official in the government of former Syrian dictator Bashar al-Assad. From 2005 to 2008, al-Sheikh was in charge of a notorious prison near Syria's capital, Damascus. At trial in March, the jury heard evidence that al-Sheikh ordered and took part in the torture of prisoners at the facility, including beatings with fists and cables. Evidence also indicated that inmates were hung from the ceiling by their wrists for long periods of time. Al-Sheikh, who is now 74 years old, was also convicted of lying about his role in the torture at the prison when he applied for a visa to come to the United States in 2020. Ryan Lucas, NPR News, Washington.
5: 2.6% fewer home projects broke ground in August from the month before. More on this from NPR's Stephen Basaha.
0: Why is construction slowing down? Let's count the reasons. Mortgage rates at almost 7% lowers the demand for new homes. High borrowing costs makes it harder to finance home construction. Tariffs are raising material costs, and high diesel prices makes transporting those materials more expensive.
21: It's really a snowball effect.
0: That's Selma Hepp, chief economist at Cotality.
21: It's a lot of things that are really constraining affordability now and making it really difficult for builders to find buyers who can actually afford homes.
0: The National Association of Home Builders also reports builders are the most pessimistic they've been about their industry in a year. Stephen Basaha, NPR News.
5: It's NPR.
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0: Affordability seems to be top of mind for many Americans right now.
1: The prices on everything have gone up, but wages basically haven't. There's just a feeling of hopelessness.
0: I'm Juana Summers. How some Nebraskans are thinking about affordability leading up to the midterms in a state with a key congressional race. That story on All Things Considered from NPR News.

0: I feel a shift by the end of this album. I think that's the point, a lightness that comes from healing. Could you talk about what it is like and what it's been like for you to come out of the darkness that you were in?
1: Yeah, I mean, it's saved my life, literally. It has taught me what I need to do, not only to navigate this industry and, you know, show business or whatever you want to call it, but it's also just what I need to do to navigate myself. I think my life was in crisis, and that's part of the reason I was drinking so much. But, you know, for me, drinking was the solution to much more than just that moment, and those moments could come again in my life. And so I've learned that I just have to be really on top of my recovery and on top of all the things that make me feel good about myself and healthy, you know. And there is a shift in the album. You know, the album is actually, every song is a chronological timeline of that year. So we go along the story with me, if you listen to it from top to bottom. And then by that time, things are definitely starting to shift, and you hear it in the music, of course.
0: Yeah. But I think about the mask and the parts of us that are always hidden, and that recovery and redemption is not always a straight line. And I'm just curious, and we'll leave with this, if part of you is still somewhat fearful about what's ahead.
1: Of course, you know, I think if you're not afraid these days, you're probably not paying attention. But there's, you know, I think the thing I've found a lot of comfort in through 12-step and sobriety is that there's very, very little that we are in control of in each of our lives, and we spend so much time just desperately trying to control things, and that's, I know I did. And so I find like a lot of peace these days in just letting go of what I can't control and just being really on top of what I can, which is, you know, how I react to things, how I treat people, just that kind of stuff is really just my focus, because, you know, the rest is just a losing battle.
0: Orville Peck, thank you so much.
1: Thank you so much.
2: You've been talking to a man turned mule. You've been talking to a man turned mule.
0: The new album is called Mule, and it's out today. 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
3: Live from NPR News in Boston, I'm Josie Guarino. Today marks the start of early voting in the midterm elections in Virginia, and voters in a handful of other states, including Idaho, Minnesota, and South Dakota, can begin casting absentee ballots. The first day of early voting ushers in a six-week stretch in which Americans will decide which party they trust to lead Congress through a cost-of-living crisis, a prolonged war in Iran, and other pressing issues. Diesel prices rose again overnight to $6.45 a gallon on average. That's up 40 cents in the past week. Warren Buffett is stepping down as chairman of Berkshire Hathaway after more than 50 years. The 96-year-old Buffett will become chairman emeritus, that is, and remain on Berkshire's board. His son Howard Buffett will serve as the company's new chairman. Warren Buffett is credited with building one of the most successful investment firms in history that's worth trillions of dollars. The Federal Communications Commission is approving a request by Paramount Skydance that would allow foreign investments in its $110 billion acquisition of Warner Brothers Discovery. But the approval comes with strings attached. The FCC says foreign investors will hold no voting stock, and they're strictly banned from having any say over Paramount's content decisions. This is Here and Now.

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2: And I'm Scott Tong in Washington, D.C. This is Here and Now. With, for science geeks, perhaps the best headline ever, it's on the Conversation News website. Quote, on the evolution of feces. Yeah, it's a tweak of Charles Darwin's On the Evolution of Species, which brings us to the story. It's about nature and evolution and the crucial role of poop. No kidding. We're joined now by researcher Russell Bicknell, co-author of a recent paper on this. He's an evolutionary biologist and paleobiologist at Flinders University in Australia. Russell, thanks for joining us.
3: Look, thank you for having me. I'm super excited to be here.
2: Yeah, great. Okay, so this is the best middle schooler story ever here on public radio in America. It's about a critical period called the Cambrian Explosion. Yeah, insert your own joke here. But Russell, seriously, what was the Cambrian Explosion?
3: So the Cambrian Explosion is a term that paleontologists like to use to sort of exemplify a period of time about half a billion years ago, so 500 million years ago, where we see a very, very, very rapid shift in the kinds of animals that are in the fossil record. So basically over sort of 10 to 20 million years, which in a geological context isn't very long.
2: The blink of an eye.
3: You go from having not really animals to you have full-blown marine ecosystems. And it's a really, really rapid shift.

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0: Live from NPR News in Washington, I'm Ryland Barton. President Trump says he's banning CNN, MS Now, and Politico from the White House due to what he called unfavorable coverage and threatened that more prohibitions of media outlets could follow.
1: When you look at CNN, it's just fake. That's why their ratings are no good. When you look at MS Now, which used to be MSNBC, which some people call MSDNC, Democratic National Committee, it's fake news. It's fake news.
0: It's Trump's latest test of constitutional First Amendment protections. He's long bristled at news coverage he says casts him in a negative light and has a history of filing lawsuits against news organizations and lashing out at individual reporters. South Florida Republican Congresswoman Maria Elvira Salazar is out with a campaign ad publicly breaking with the president on immigration enforcement. Catherine Welch reports.
2: The ad shows Salazar standing outside the White House talking directly to President Trump.
3: Be careful what your advisors are telling you about immigration policy. The same Hispanics who helped you get to the White House in 2024 feel betrayed today.
2: Her district in South Florida includes the Miami neighborhood of Little Havana. Mike Madrid is a Republican political consultant and a co-founder of the Anti-Trump Lincoln Project.
4: You can pick any policy position you want in this party, but the one thing you cannot do is cross Donald Trump, and she's just done it.
2: He says the campaign ad is a sign of a rising tide against President Trump, especially among Hispanic voters. For NPR News, I'm Catherine Welch in Orlando, Florida.
0: Court records show executives from OpenAI and Microsoft voicing concern about data collection practices. NPR's Bobby Allen reports the documents are part of a copyright infringement lawsuit filed by the New York Times.
5: One Microsoft executive said chatbots engaged in, quote, an astonishing theft of unprecedented proportions. An OpenAI executive wrote that ChatGPT is, quote, creating systems that substitute for the labor of the people that define the culture of society. Microsoft and OpenAI fought to keep these records private, but a judge released them as part of a lawsuit the New York Times has been pursuing for years. The key question is, did ChatGPT become a powerful tool only after it copied millions of copyrighted work without payment or permission? OpenAI and Microsoft say its systems were protected by something known as fair use under copyright law. If the Times wins, a judge could order OpenAI to destroy all of its AI models. Bobby Allen, NPR News.
0: Microsoft is among NPR's financial supporters. The Texas Department of Transportation has paused issuing permits for flock cameras and other automated license plate readers along state roads. The decision from Republican Governor Greg Abbott doesn't affect cameras already installed. The cameras scan vehicles to compile license plate data, raising privacy concerns. City councils and county commissions have also unplugged cameras due to privacy concerns and misuse by law enforcement. This is NPR News. Anthropic says that its AI model, Claude, is helping build its successor. It says Claude is handling 26% of the research and development for Anthropic, completing tasks under human supervision. Anthropic CEO Dario Amodei and other AI leaders have been advocating for a slowdown in AI development because of safety concerns. We should note Anthropic is a financial supporter of NPR. Warren Buffett is stepping down as chair of Berkshire Hathaway, the investment giant he helped build over six decades. NPR's Raphael Naum reports.
6: In a letter to shareholders, the 96-year-old Buffett said, "Father time always wins. He has, however, been generous with me." And indeed, Father time has been kind to Buffett. But so was his investment acumen. Buffett and the late Charlie Munger built Berkshire into an investment giant, with businesses ranging from insurance to manufacturing. But Buffett and Munger were primarily known for their ability to pick winners in the stock markets, and Berkshire's investments in companies ranging from Coca-Cola to Apple paid off handsomely. Buffett had already stepped down as CEO in December and will now remain chairman emeritus of Berkshire. Raphael Naum, NPR News.
0: Munich's October.
7: Hello and welcome to Rustery, a program where we preserve, share, and celebrate the people, memories, and traditions and experiences that have shaped the history and legacy of Rust College. I'm your host, Sharon Goodman-Hill, and today we're going back in time to hear a story from someone who is just phenomenal. She experienced Rust College not simply as a student, but also as a participant in the musical and cultural life of this historic institution. Our guest is Mrs. Armistine Gibson, going to take us back to her days here as a student at Rust College and share some memories of her involvement with the Rust College a cappella choir and, of course, her experiences with the legendary Natalie Doxey. For generations of Rust students, faculty, staff, and alumni, music has been an important part of the Rust College experience. The voices of students, the direction of dedicated music educators, and the traditions passed from one generation to another have helped create memories that last a lifetime. Mrs. Gibson is going to help us uncover some of those memories. Mrs. Armistine Gibson, I am just so honored and pleased to have you here in our studios. It's been a long time since we talked, and of course, your first time on this show, podcast, Rustery. How have you been doing, young lady?
8: Well, good morning, Mrs. Hill. I'm so glad you invited me. Excuse me. And so far, I'm doing very well.
7: Well, we are so grateful for that. We want the audience to get to know you a little bit better. I know this information, but I have to ask for my audience, where did you grow up?
8: I grew up in Starkville, Mississippi.
7: Okay. All right. So tell us what it was like growing up in Starkville.
8: Growing up in Starkville was, I guess you can say, somewhat difficult because we lived on the farm.
7: Mm-hmm.
8: I'm from a family of 12 children.
7: Wow.
8: 11 lived in our homes. Mm-hmm. But and my father was from a family of 13 children.
7: Okay.
8: So they inherited about 280 acres of land from our great-great-grandfather.
7: Mm-hmm.
8: And but he had about four siblings who moved to Detroit, Michigan.
7: Mm-hmm.
8: And they told him, since you have more children than anybody else, we just gonna you farm all the farmland that you need to support your children.
7: Mm-hmm.
8: And did he do it?
7: Wow.
8: Yeah, after you, we did it all. Everything that we ate, we grew it.
7: Is that right?
8: And there was only one boy in the upper part of the family, mm-hmm. so when his name was Steve, mm-hmm. and he left immediately after he did 2 years of education at Mary Holmes College.
7: Okay.
8: And so he just had to use us because we were so poor.
7: Mm-hmm.
8: And then when you got through in the field, you had cows assigned to you like students. We milked 15 and 20 cows because we sold milk twice daily.
7: Twice daily?
8: Daily.
7: Okay.
8: Right, in the morning and in the evening.
7: Mm-hmm.
8: We would milk the cows, strain it, strain the milk,
7: mm-hmm.
8: and put it in the wheelbarrow and push it out to Highway 82. That's mm-hmm. where we live, right beside Highway 82.
7: Mm-hmm.
8: And the truck would come in the morning, carry it to the border, use the milk, strain it, wash the cans, and send it back, and we'd get ready for the evening.
7: That is amazing. I
8: yes.
7: don't remember actually really having a conversation with anyone who actually did that on
8: yes.
7: a daily basis.
8: Daily for
7: okay.
8: years. I think I prayed more than the slaves. I know I did. Because the siblings before me left home early, too.
7: Mm-hmm.
8: So I stayed home longer than anybody. I'm 6 from the top. So
7: okay.
8: I stayed home longer than anybody.
7: Mm-hmm.
8: And so I had to do it all, you know. My dad had horses that he could not catch, but only I could catch them.
7: Really?
8: Yeah, I guess I had a different strategy with them. I would had a whistle that nobody else used
7: mm-hmm.
8: Or knew how to use.
7: Okay.
8: And so it was tough.
7: Wow.
8: Everything. And then after that, we had the hogs,
7: mm-hmm.
8: we had the chickens,
7: mm-hmm.
8: we had the ducks,
7: mm-hmm.
8: and so it was. But we made it.
7: You made it.
8: We made it.
7: And you have that experience to share with people
8: right.
7: about, you
8: and
7: know.
8: Every one of us, each one of us has a college education. I'm the first one out of 11 who lived in our household
7: mm-hmm.
8: To finish a four-year institution. But while I was at Rust,
7: mm-hmm.
8: I had 2 sisters at Mississippi Valley State University.
7: Okay.
8: So we were like stair-steppers in age and mm-hmm. in the educational arena.
7: Okay.
8: Mm-hmm.
7: All right. Now, I know that your first 2 years were at a school called Mary Holmes College
8: Correct.
7: In West Point, Mississippi,
8: mm-hmm.
7: and then you transferred
8: mm-hmm.
7: to Rust College.
8: Mm-hmm.
7: So tell me about that education journey. Why Mary Holmes? Why Rust College?
8: Okay. I've always loved music
7: mm-hmm.
8: ever since I was a little child. And my father's family is a musical family, family. He's from a family of 13, as I said, and each one of them sang, and some of them sang and played instruments. And so I was very, very inspired by associating with them when we would have family reunions and et cetera. When we were also growing up, there were four siblings of us, and we had a little quartet. Our community was named Joseph Creek.
7: Mm-hmm.
8: And we were known as the Rush Sisters.
7: Oh, okay. Yeah.
8: Mm-hmm. And we would go from church to church and sing for special programming.
7: Mm-hmm.
8: I got when I first graduated from high school, there were already two siblings in college.
7: Okay.
8: And my dad, they didn't have any scholarships or anything, so my dad couldn't, and my parents could not afford it.
7: Mm-hmm.
8: So I auditioned and got a music scholarship to Mary Holmes.
7: Okay.
8: And I finished Mary Holmes, and my dad was, the money was tight,
7: mm-hmm.
8: but he always made sure after he found out that my wish was to one day sing with Russ College Acapella Choir, when they would come to Starksville, mm-hmm. to Griffin Chapel,
7: mm-hmm.
8: he would always save his $5 so that I could get a ticket to go to Griffin Chapel,
7: mm-hmm.
8: and hear Russ College Choir.
7: Mm-hmm.
8: So I auditioned at Griffin Chapel and got a music scholarship to Russ College.
7: Okay.
8: And that's how I ended.
7: So you got a music scholarship to both Mary Holmes,
8: and
7: to
8: Russ
7: College.
8: That's
7: okay.
8: How I made it. Mm-hmm.
7: So who was the director of the choir when the Russ College Acapella Choir came to Griffin United?
8: Mother Dyson.
7: Oh, she was already?
8: Already the choir director.
7: Okay.
8: She was the only choir director that I, my first choir director, then later on when she retired, Lassie
7: okay.
8: Holmes became the choir director.
7: Okay. Mm-hmm. All right. So I talked on this show a little while ago to Dr. Leslie McLemore, and he informed me that when the Rust College Acapella Choir was in town and going to perform at chapel, because we called the chapel back then, what we have similar to it now, we would call AEP, Academic Enrichment Program, which
8: right.
7: the students come together, the freshmen and sophomores. Now, back then, it was all the students had to go to chapel.
8: Oh, yeah.
7: But now, you know, like I said, the freshmen and sophomores are required to go. But that it came from the chapel days. But
8: yeah.
7: anyway, he said, you know how students are, and people look at their seniors, the students look like, oh, you all used to cut class? We were, you know, students like you all. We didn't cut like you all did. But, you know, every now and then we would have to be out. But he was like, if they were going to cut, it would not be the day that they knew the acapella choir was in town.
8: Right.
7: Miss Doxy directed. And he was like, we would be there. So tell us about those days.
8: Those were exciting days. We would perform for assembly quite frequently.
7: Mm-hmm.
8: And I know we'll forget it was on Thursdays.
7: Mm-hmm.
8: And we would perform for those assemblies quite frequently.
7: Mm-hmm.
8: And it's just like Leslie might have said,
7: mm-hmm.
8: that was one assembly that the students were not forced to come.
7: Mm-hmm.
8: They just automatically came,
7: mm-hmm.
8: because they wanted to hear us sing.
7: Mm-hmm. Mm-hmm.
8: Yes.
7: Okay.
8: And we look forward to that.
7: So I want to know also, what was it like, though, to be a student at Rust during the time when Natalie Doxy was here?
8: I can't describe it, Sharon.
7: Mm-hmm.
8: With the exception of my mom, my dad's sister, who also was very instrumental in me keeping my musical talent going, and Mother Doxy, those are the most influential ladies I've ever had in my life.
7: Mm-hmm.
8: I think it was so much because after I left home, Mother Doxy had that instinct, that motherly instinct, although she did not have any children.
7: Mm-hmm.
8: And she never spoke before whisper, above a whisper, I mean, I'm sorry.
7: Yeah.
8: She would say, why are you late for choir rehearsal? And she never talked above that. Even when she became frustrated or disgusted, she never talked above that. And I never wanted her to have to reprimand me.
7: Mm-hmm.
8: It was that tenderness, that caring that I felt. And believe it or not, I used to pray that when I finished Russ College and became a music director, that God would give me some attributes like Mother Doxy.
7: Okay.
8: And he did.
7: Is that right?
8: He did.
7: Okay.
8: He absolutely did.
7: Wow. This is Rustery, a show.
8: He absolutely did. Out of 38 years of teaching high school music at Bahia High School, I did my student teaching there. And if I can move back, step back a minute. And my supervising teacher had never decided to audition the student, prepare the students and carry them for choir competition in Jackson. Mm-hmm, mm-hmm. And since I had to be there for 8 weeks, I asked her, Mrs. Smith, Luberta Smith, she's a Rustite.
7: Mm-hmm.
8: She's also a former member of acapella choir.
7: Okay.
8: I say, may I prepare the students to go to Jackson and sing and compete in the competition? She said, Rush, Miss Rush, you sure you want to do that? Mm-hmm. I said, yes, ma'am. I said, I'm going to be here a long time. I said, I would.
7: Mm-hmm.
8: So I prepared them. And the week before we were to go to Jackson, my principal, Mr. Lawrence Archery, allowed me to use the driver's education car to come back to Holly Springs, get Mother Dotson, and let her critique my group. And so I came back to Holly Springs and picked up Mother Dotson, and I carried her back. There was an interlude in one of our songs mm-hmm. where the altos had the melody,
7: mm-hmm.
8: and they didn't quite blend to her mm-hmm. as well as she wanted them, thought they should. So she said, Rush, I'll tell you what.
7: Mm-hmm.
8: Take your best altos, let them sing,
7: mm-hmm.
8: and let the other altos lip sync, and you're going to be all right. I said, thank you, Mother Dotson. I brought her back to Holly Springs. The next week, we went to Jackson, and we got Superior.
7: Really?
8: Well, when we came back, Mrs. Smith was so excited and enthusiastic. She told Mr. Archer, she went straight to the principal. She said, Miss Rush, come go to the Mr. Archer's office with me.
7: Mm-hmm.
8: So we went, and she said, Mr. Archer, I would like to request that you let Miss Rush come and be our choir teacher from
7: mm-hmm.
8: now on.
7: Mm-hmm.
8: She said, I'll go and teach elementary education. I mm-hmm. couldn't believe it. I'm like, you love this area.
7: Mm-hmm.
8: She said, but you do it better. And that remark has stuck with me all of my life, because how many people would have given up something that they love so desperately to another person?
7: Mm-hmm.
8: If that's not Christ-like, I don't know what it is. And so he said, are you sure, Mrs. Smith? She said, yes, sir. She said, I am sure. And so he said, we talked about it, and he said, okay, she's hired. And so before school was out in May
7: mm-hmm.
8: of 68, I had my contract, and I've been there ever since.
7: Worked all those years. You said a total of 38 years.
8: Yeah, 38 years, and my students and I still have such a profound relationship. They call me 3 and 4 times a week.
7: Mm-hmm.
8: I get text messages from different ones 5 and 6 times a day. And when the ice storm was on and they knew Mr. Gibson had passed, my husband,
7: right,
8: the guys, Mama Gibson, don't you try to go uptown in that ice. I'll come and get your groceries for you. That's mm-hmm. okay. Mm-hmm. All right. Then. So we still have a beautiful, beautiful relationship.
7: That is such an awesome testament. This is Rustery right here on WURC 88.1 FM, Rust College. I'm Sharon Goodman Hill, your host. Privileged today on this edition to be talking with Mrs. Armistead Gibson, who is a legend in her own right, but we're sharing some of the stories that she has from her past days as a member of the a cappella choir under the direction of Miss Natalie Doxy, or they often refer to her as Mama Doxy.
8: Mm-hmm.
7: But Miss Gibson, you just shared this story. I had never heard that about Mrs. Smith before. Mrs. Smith, again, gone on to be with the Lord. She was married to the first African-American mayor of Holly Springs, Mr. Eddie Lee Smith. We know that name. And beautiful pianist, you know. And I don't remember knowing before that she was your predecessor. She had come before you at Bahia High.
8: Yeah.
7: But it just is a testament to the type of woman she was.
8: Was,
7: you never hear those stories
8: never
7: because everybody is so, oh no,
8: right.
7: She's coming in on my territory.
8: Right.
7: Even for you to ask, can I prepare him to go to Jackson? Oh, she's trying to take my job. Mm-hmm. She didn't feel that way. Mm-hmm. It was like, and when you all came back, because you said prior to you doing this, Byhalia High had not been to state competitions before. So for her to let you as a student teacher prepare them, and then you get back and she says, let's go to the office, she does it better? Who does that?
8: Who does that?
7: Nobody.
8: I will never forget the words, but I will never forget the expression.
7: Mm-hmm.
8: It is as if it happened yesterday.
7: Mm-hmm.
8: And her face was expressed such sincerity.
7: Mm-hmm.
8: And Mr. Archer even said, he raised up from his seat. He said, are you sure, Miss Smith? You've been doing this all these years?
7: Mm-hmm.
8: As much as you love it, she says, she does it better. She said, I will go and teach elementary ed, music, Ella, or whatever you want me to do. She said, but I would rather she comes back.
7: You have, and you know, I'm hardly ever at a loss for words, but in this show, we're talking about Mrs. Natalie Doxey and Mrs. Armistead Gibson's experience as a Rust College student under Ms. Natalie Doxey's auspices, can we say. But that story, now you're going to make me investigate some more. I'm going to get somebody else, maybe you and someone, to talk about Miss Luberta Smith, because I had not heard that before. Wow. Okay. All right. I'm trying to keep myself together. Now, let's talk again about you as a student at Rust. What was it like when you were here?
8: When I was at Rust, the first day I cried.
7: Did you?
8: I did, because mm-hmm. I had been a transfer student. I had to come in with the freshmen.
7: Mm-hmm.
8: And I had to live in Shaw. I mean,
7: is it EL?
8: No, the one that where the public relations just moved out of. Next door here.
7: Oh, okay. Uh-huh. Oakview Mansion.
8: Oakview Mansion.
7: Okay.
8: That's
7: uh-huh.
8: it.
7: Okay.
8: And it was so dark, and I didn't really know anybody mm-hmm. At that time. And that's unusual for me, because I'm a people person. Mm-hmm. I can blend in.
7: Mm-hmm.
8: But when my parents left, and after my dad talked with me, and we prayed, mm-hmm. we had family prayer, and
7: right.
8: they left,
7: mm-hmm.
8: I started crying. But then Mrs. Caldwell, mm-hmm. who worked at Russ in the student center,
7: okay.
8: her mother was my dad's oldest sister, Kojak.
7: Okay.
8: Kojak's grandmother.
7: Mm-hmm.
8: was my dad's oldest sister.
7: Really?
8: And so they lived here in town.
7: Mm-hmm.
8: And my dad and them stopped by her house, and she had one of her sons to come up and be with me for a while.
7: Okay.
8: But it was very interesting. And being used to a family, our parents always taught us to look out for each other.
7: Right.
8: Mm-hmm. Our dad used to say, if you have a quarter and you don't need it, you have a sibling who needs it, let them have it.
7: Mm.
8: And by having eight girls, Mom did the sewing.
7: Mm-hmm.
8: But when she would sew, she would go to the dollar store and get that rickrack and lace
7: mm-hmm.
8: from the dollar store and put it on our skirts and dresses. And you would have thought we had been to Macy's or JCPenney's.
7: Really?
8: But if we had a sibling and I wanted to wear her blouse mm-hmm. to school mm-hmm. tomorrow,
7: mm-hmm.
8: she would say yes. But I had to be sure that when I returned from school,
7: mm-hmm.
8: that it would go into the wash, so when she got ready to wear it, it would be clean.
7: Right.
8: So I brought those strategies, those techniques on. They had followed me all my life.
7: Mm-hmm.
8: That's the way I taught my girls, too.
7: Mm-hmm.
8: And my roommates, I had beautiful roommates for years. One of my roommates and I still talk almost three or four times a week.
7: Wow.
8: And she's also a former Rust College singer. We were in the choir together. She's
7: okay.
8: from Clarksdale. Her name is Helen Smith.
7: Okay.
8: But we all call her Moon.
7: Mm-hmm.
8: And so since she was from a poor family as I, we would mix our white clothing together
7: mm-hmm.
8: and wash them. We would mix our colored clothes together and wash them because
7: mm-hmm.
8: our money was very, very limited.
7: Mm-hmm.
8: Yeah. So, and then too, I had two sisters at Mississippi Valley State. One of my siblings at Mississippi Valley State, though, who was right under me, she was born with polio.
7: Mm-hmm.
8: And the smartest thing in the family, we always said. So the federal government really paid for her to go to Mississippi Valley State. And she also had a music scholarship
7: okay.
8: down there. As mm-hmm. well. She had a music scholarship as well. And then we looked out for each other. Our relationships here at Rust College were so genuine
7: mm-hmm.
8: that we are still close. Like, Dr. Beckley, mm-hmm. Bill Scott, mm-hmm. Warren Booker, mm-hmm. all we reach out to each. And as a matter of fact, I see Warren and Bill every weekend because they're musicians at the church.
7: Mm-hmm.
8: I saw Maddie Saturday. And
7: who's Maddie?
8: Maddie Dixon.
7: Okay,
8: Maddie,
7: I don't think Dixon. I've met her.
8: Uh-huh,
7: okay.
8: She lives in Oxford now. Mm-hmm. And but we stay connected. My mm-hmm. play daughter I had when I was at Russ, mm-hmm. we still communicate.
7: Wow.
8: We still, and our relationships were genuine because and everybody was, a lot of people were poor. Some had more money. But if they knew we were hungry, we would go to the student center and mm-hmm. get that bologna sandwich. We called it a round, though. We dressed it up. We called it a round. And we would get that bologna sandwich, and we would share that bologna sandwich.
7: Mm-hmm.
8: That's when you could get five donuts for a dime.
7: Mm.
8: Three donuts for a dime. Mm-hmm. And we would share those donuts, one each, and we break the other one in half.
7: Okay. Mm-hmm. Okay.
8: And then the good thing about it, Mother Dotson taught us that even in the choir,
7: mm-hmm.
8: she would always say, "We are family."
7: Mm-hmm.
8: And she say, "And we help each other."
7: Okay.
8: We were never hungry, although when we would go on trips, some people had more money than others.
7: Mm-hmm.
8: But Mother Dotson made sure that every choir member was fed and taken care of.
7: Okay.
8: And that's another technique that I took with me into my career.
7: This is Rustery on WURC 88.1 FM, your Rust College Public Radio Station. I'm Sharon Goodman Hill. My guest today is the phenomenal woman herself, Mrs. Armistead Gibson, Rust College graduate, also a longtime storied professor at Byhalia High School. She taught English, you all. It took me forever to realize you actually had classes, but you taught choir like it was...
8: Yeah, that was my major.
7: Okay.
8: And when so many students failed English, mm-hmm. then I had to help teach the English class. I taught choral music, music history, mm-hmm. and English.
7: Okay.
8: Not every year, but that I have to teach English, but mm-hmm. I taught choral music and music history all of my career.
7: Okay. Mm-hmm. Now, you mentioned earlier that you auditioned for the a cappella choir at the Griffin United Methodist Church there in Starkville. So was that your home church? Were you a member of Griffin?
8: No, my home church was a Baptist church, okay. Joseph Creek, right out there, Highway 82 West. But Griffin was uptown.
7: Mm-hmm.
8: In the little town of Stocksfield, and I auditioned there. And I'll never forget her expression after I finished.
7: Mm-hmm.
8: She touched my hand, and she said, "Congratulations, you're great."
7: On the spot.
8: On the spot. Mm-hmm. She touched my hand. "Congratulations, you're great."
7: I love that you remember all this. So that meant it was very impactful for you to know that you had received that.
8: A scholarship.
7: Was that your first, when was the first time you can remember seeing Mrs. Natalie Doxey and the a cappella choir, the Rust College a cappella choir?
8: I think the first time when, after my dad realized and my mom realized that I was really, really, truly interested in music,
7: mm-hmm.
8: they started making it deliberately saving.
7: Mm-hmm.
8: So I could have those $5, get that ticket and go in. So every time they came to came to Griffin,
7: mm-hmm.
8: after I got, after I started Mary Holmes,
7: mm-hmm.
8: my dad and mom would make sure that I would get to go see mm-hmm. Rust College a cappella choir.
7: Did you take piano lessons as a young girl?
8: I did in mm-hmm. junior college.
7: In junior, mm-hmm. you just started playing then?
8: Yes.
7: Okay.
8: Uh-huh.
7: So
8: although we had, musicians all in the family.
7: Mm-hmm.
8: I've always, and still, mm-hmm. that's my favorite pet peeve, singing. I'd rather sing any day than to play. Of course, I had to play for my Byhalia High School choir because of the arrangement of my concerts.
7: Mm-hmm.
8: Now, I would play the classical pieces, but I always had students who could play the gospel.
7: Okay.
8: So I would turn it over to them.
7: Okay. Yeah. All right. So, somewhere in that time is when you first experienced. Had you heard about Natalie Doxey before?
8: Oh, yes.
7: Okay.
8: Oh, yes. Oh, yes. There was a young man at that time whose name was Fenton Peterson.
7: Mm-hmm.
8: You might have heard of him. He was here when Mrs. Smith and that group was here. Nellie Smith and those people were here.
7: Okay.
8: Back in the 50s. And he always talked about Mother Dotson, the acapella choir, mm-hmm. and what it meant to him. And he even organized, he was the minister of music at his church. Of course, they didn't call it minister of music at mm-hmm. that time. Mm-hmm. But he had a great impact upon my decision making, too. But I thought I wanted to go into performing arts. Mm-hmm. But Russ did not have performance arts, so right. I ended up having to major in music education mm-hmm. with emphasis on vocal.
7: Okay. Mm-hmm. Okay. So.
8: Yeah. Yeah.
7: The rest, as we say, is history. You just never look back.
8: Never look back. Never look back. Yeah.
7: But, so the Rush College Acapella Choir, though, just inspired you to want to be a member of it. You knew.
8: Yes, I knew I did. Mm-hmm. I knew. And I'm one, God bless me with the, still at my age, an excellent ear. Mm-hmm. I can hear it.
7: Mm-hmm.
8: And I always listen for the humming to the inner voices instead of the sopranos and the bass. I always like the inner voices.
7: Mm-hmm.
8: And that's what I would listen for, mm-hmm. attentively.
7: Yeah.
8: Listen for that.
7: Because those are those intricate parts.
8: Yeah. Yeah,
7: so, you know,
8: yes,
7: they really know what they're doing.
8: Yeah.
7: Like you said, Miss Doxy said, the altos.
8: Yeah,
7: you know,
8: no tenors.
7: They
8: yes.
7: have to be yeah. on point.
8: Yeah.
7: So, rehearsal with the Natalie Doxy. How was it?
8: Rehearsal with Mother Doxy was not difficult at all
7: mm-hmm.
8: because she had section leaders.
7: Mm, okay.
8: I was alto section leader for two years.
7: Okay.
8: My first year, and then my second year, I was Miss Acapella Choir.
7: Mm-hmm.
8: And then the third year, she chose, someone else was chosen on the Lassie Holmes.
7: Mm-hmm.
8: But instead of going out to party, go to the student center,
7: mm-hmm.
8: we would get in the building and practice our vocal part, the alto part, with the pitch pipe.
7: Oh. What is the pitch pipe?
8: A pitch pipe is an instrument just like a piano. Just mm-hmm. It's just a musical instrument that mm-hmm. has the notes, the keys,
7: okay.
8: key signatures on them.
7: Oh, is it similar to a flute or?
8: No, similar to that. It's just a round instrument.
7: Okay.
8: When we were coming up, mm-hmm. it was a round instrument.
7: Okay.
8: And it had each one of the keys, mm-hmm. signatures on it.
7: Okay.
8: And you just blow it like we did when we got ready to sing. A lot mm-hmm. of people would ask us, how in the world are you all coming in on pitch?
7: Mm-hmm.
8: Well, Mother Dotson would switch that pitch pipe from the soprano section. One person would blow the pitch pipe, one note,
7: mm-hmm.
8: one note.
7: Mm-hmm.
8: And you, in your mind, you had to sing your notes mentally. With no
7: right.
8: none of that. Then sometimes she would switch it to the bass section.
7: Mm-hmm.
8: So you had to sing, you had to hear your part from the bottom up.
7: Mm.
8: You have to learn it from the top
7: mm-hmm.
8: and from the bottom.
7: Mm-hmm.
8: And that's what I taught my students, too. And I raised my repertoire.
7: Mm-hmm.
8: I mean, I arranged my repertoire the same way. The only thing different in my repertoire and the way Mother Dotson had her repertoire, where we did opera,
7: mm-hmm.
8: I let my male ensemble do doo-wop mm-hmm. in the still of the night
7: mm-hmm.
8: and taught them the steps and all that, and, mm-hmm. and my female ensemble would do light secular music mm-hmm. as well.
7: Mm-hmm. Okay. You say that Miss Doxy was very soft-spoken.
8: Yes.
7: How did she get the choir to perform? Let me ask you this. How long was she director of the choir?
8: Oh, to be honest and tell the truth, mm-hmm. I really don't know, because she was the first
7: mm-hmm.
8: choir director.
7: Mm-hmm.
8: She organized the acapella choir.
7: Right.
8: She first started off utilizing ensembles.
7: Mm-hmm.
8: And Mrs. Smith shared with me that because she was a music major also, sometimes she would send Mrs. Smith and the male ensemble off to perform instead of the entire choir if
7: mm-hmm.
8: the choir was not ready. To Minnesota,
7: mm-hmm.
8: the Dakotas, all those places.
7: Really?
8: Because that was really a great, great money resource for mm-hmm. Rust College.
7: was the acapella choir.
8: Yes, yes.
7: This is Rustery on WURC 88.1 FM, Rust College's public radio station. I'm Sharon Goodman Hill, and pleased and privileged to have Armistine Gibson in our studio today talking about her experience as a student here, as well as what it was like to actually work with the Miss Natalie Doxey. Of course, you know, she had to be a phenomenal woman because the building is named for her. We still have the Doxey Fine Arts Center here on the campus of Rust College named in her honor. So she was soft-spoken. Still, I'm just, you know, because let's just think about someone like Mattie Moss Clark, who was opposite. You know, we know that Mattie Moss Clark threw shoes. This was the honest God in heaven truth. Right. She would throw shoes. She would get on you really hard for not having your part right. So knowing that there, a lot of times choir directors are not laid back. You know, they are forceful with, well, you're not going to embarrass me. You're going to get this part right. So I'm just still curious as to how she still demanded the best with being as soft-spoken as she was.
8: Well, when you think about it, Sharon, too, back then, children were being raised for respect.
7: That part.
8: And that is an important factor. It is so important.

0: all the time that I was at Byhalia High School, mm-hmm. that was another thing I picked up from Natalie Dotson. Mm-hmm. I would say when the last bell would sound and I'd say, listen to the roll call. Mm-hmm. That was it. And I wasn't mean. But it got to the point where I think I've, out of 38 years of teaching, I only had to take two students to the office, and they were in my music history class mm-hmm. for conduct. Mm. My choir students, I could say, and look over my glasses, mm-hmm. and that was it. Okay. They never gave me any trouble. And it all depends on how you start out. I let them know that I was first their teacher. But I'm here for you, mm-hmm. whatever else you need. And a lot of them came to me, talk, conversations, inward feelings that they had never expressed to other people. Mm-hmm. And I made some moves for them. If they were hungry and I had the money, to the store we would go. Some of my coworkers would say, Gibson, you just letting those kids make a fool out of you. But I remember when I was at Russ College, you know what my allowance was?
1: What?
0: $10 a month. Mm-hmm. That's all mom and dad could send us because they had the other two children in Valley State. Mm-hmm. But look what God did. I had three teachers. Mrs. Lindsay, Alberta Lindsay, her husband was the Griffin Chapel pastor when Russ used to come to Griffin Chapel all the time.
1: Okay.
0: And she knew about our family because our family is very, very large. Mm-hmm. And she knew that I was struggling. Mm-hmm. So, Mrs. Lindsay.
1: Now, was she Mashita Lindsay Hill's mother?
0: Okay. Yes, she was all Mashita right. Lindsay. Okay. Mrs. Hill, mm-hmm. we had a teacher here named Miss Couch. I did my work study with her.
1: Okay.
0: And Lily Spell McNeil, who taught here.
1: Yes.
0: They knew that I was struggling. Mm-hmm. And I came from a low income family. Mm-hmm. They stopped going to the beauty shop, start letting me fix their hair so I could get that money.
1: Really?
0: Look at God.
1: Yeah.
0: And I carried that on over into my career, even today, mm-hmm. even when I was a student, freshman studies instructor at Russ here.
1: Right,
0: at Russ.
1: Right. You retired, wink, wink. Yeah. She retired from Byhalia High School, but came to work at Russ.
0: Yes.
1: Several times.
0: Yes.
1: I say several times, I mean you probably, we figured out maybe 5 years yes. as that freshman year instructor, but you also served as the interim Russ College Acapella Choir.
0: I did at least two times.
1: Okay, yes. All right.
0: So if my students would call and say, Mama Gibb, I need some personal items. Mm-hmm. If I had the money, Sharon, to the store, I would go. Mm-hmm. Beyond a shadow of doubt. Even when I was here at Russ, some of my coworkers said, Gibson, you just let those children use you. I said, well, if they are lying to me, then that's between them and God.
1: Hello.
0: I said, but I feel better mm-hmm. if I have it. I said, people looked out for me. Mm-hmm. And when we would go on that 4-week choir tour, Miss mm-hmm. Couch, my work study supervisor, she say, Rush, you're going to need a little money. Now, in the 60s and 70s, $200 was a lot of money.
1: Yes.
0: She would write me a $200 check, tell me to go up to the business office and cash it. Mm-hmm. And that's what she would give me. Every weekend, if we were going to be gone the weekend, she'd give me some cash or something to see me along the way. So how can I ever forget that? Mm-hmm. Ever forget that?
1: Okay.
0: So that's what it was. It was embedded in me because I already had the foundation
1: yes.
0: from my parents.
1: Right.
0: And so I just carried on. That's the way I do my girls when we were raised in them.
1: Mm-hmm.
0: Yeah.
1: Okay.
0: Give, and one of my favorite songs is "You Can't Beat God Giving."
1: Amen.
0: You can't beat Him giving. Mm-hmm. You know.
1: Okay.
0: So that's what I did. And the amazing thing, back to the soft-spoken Natalie Dotson, mm-hmm. and not having to raise her voice or anything, my choir in 1997 got an invitation to perform in Carnegie Hall.

0: York.
1: I remember that.
0: Mm-hmm. Yeah. So when I got the invitation, I told the students about it. They didn't know anything about Carnegie Hall in New York. Mm-hmm. They said, well, Mama Gip, are we going? I said, I don't know. I've got to pray about this. Mm-hmm. And I came home, and I did. I prayed about 3 or 4 nights. Mm-hmm. And really, it just left my man. One day, I was going to Memphis to the doctor. Mm-hmm. I heard a voice that I had never heard before and never heard since. Said, try it. I'll be with you. Mm. The voice was so loud, I jumped in my car and looked in the back seat, mm-hmm. as if someone might have been in the back seat. Mm-hmm. But I turned around, and I knew it was God.
1: Yes.
0: I said, yes, Lord, yes, Lord. Mm-hmm. So the next day, I told my choir students, I said, guess what? They said, what, Mom Gil? I said, we are going to New York. New York, how are we going to go? I said, you're going to wash cars. Mm-hmm. We're gonna do bake sales, whatever we have to do. Mm-hmm. And so they said, for real? Yes. I organized a booster club, consisted of parents, and told them the opportunity that had occurred for their children, and we got busy. Mm-hmm. And our goal was $25,000. We got an invitation April of 78, but we weren't going to 79. Mm-hmm. And come January, our goal was 25,000. Come January 79.
1: Was it 78 or 79? That's when you took the choir the first uh-huh. time?
0: No, oh, no, 97. 90, I'm sorry, okay. 97. Mm-hmm. 97. Mm-hmm. Okay. And when we, in January 97, we had $37,000.
1: How many choir members? I know it's been a while, but how many?
0: I took 23.
1: Okay.
0: I had 20 black. They all auditioned. Mm-hmm. And I called in special other musicians so they could critique them. Mm-hmm. And I had 3 whites. Mm-hmm. But the money just flowed in. Mm-hmm. I have 5 siblings in California, 4 sisters and a brother. And that summer of 96, I went to California. Mm-hmm. They had never heard anything about Bahia High School, none of that. They had heard about me.
1: Right.
0: And what I've done. My sister's friends ordered T-shirts, all of them. Some of my sister friends, all of them.
1: A fundraiser.
0: Mm-hmm. That was one of our fundraisers. Mm-hmm. And the money just flowed in. Mm-hmm. A Fitzgerald Casino gave us $2,000. All I had to do was write a letter explaining with what I was going to do the money. Mm-hmm. My husband had double first cousins in Detroit, Michigan, who had a trucking company in the city of Detroit, rented their trucks to pick up their garbage and litter and all that. Mm-hmm. They sent me $2,000. Of course, my principal tried to discourage me from carrying them, mm-hmm. for whatever his reason. I know his reason, but mm-hmm. For whatever. And when he said, I wouldn't stress myself out like that if I were you. It was like a green light. Go. Mm-hmm. And we got the money.
1: And I feel like, Miss Gibson, that was kind of in you, at least from your days at Rusk.
0: Yeah.
1: Because yeah. you were talking about how people would help you when you
0: right.
1: all would go out on that tour, like
0: right.
1: about a month long
0: right.
1: at that time. I think it's a lot shorter now.
0: Yeah.
1: But that was something that was established back then.
0: Yeah.
1: You all didn't worry about it. You know, Miss Doxie said, and Russ College said, you were going.
0: You were going.
1: And
0: right.
1: you went.
0: Right. And even after we got there, I took them to see a Broadway musical. They had never, none of them had ever flown.
1: Right.
0: When we got on the plane, the pilot asked me to come sit in first class.
1: Mm-hmm.
0: So I went. We sang a little bit for them on the plane.
1: Mm-hmm.
0: But I kept looking back through the curtains at my students, and
1: mm-hmm.
0: I could tell they were uncomfortable because Mama Gip was not back there with them.
1: Mm-hmm.
0: I guess I might have stayed in first class about 20 minutes, and
1: mm-hmm.
0: I thanked them. I said, but I got to go back with my children.
1: Mm-hmm.
0: I said, they are not comfortable being
1: mm-hmm.
0: here.
1: Mm-hmm.
0: So I took them to see a Broadway musical, Bringing the Noise, Bringing the Funk.
1: Mm-hmm.
0: And what, how they make their music, they use stainless steel pots and pans.
1: Okay.
0: And so they were seated middle ways of the auditorium, and we went close down front because mm-hmm. the parents had not been to a musical mm-hmm. either. So I was explaining to them where the music was coming from. Mm-hmm. That was a white lady who my male chaperone, Craven Tunis, brought down to meet me. Mm-hmm. And she looked at me after he introduced us. She said, "What do you do mm-hmm. with these students? Mm-hmm. It's been a long time since I've seen high school kids so well disciplined. What do you do?" Mm-hmm. So I started telling them some of the things that I did. I would even visit their churches. Mm-hmm. If they told me they were having children's day or whatever, I would say something like, "I'm not coming on that dirty road to get my car all dusty," but I'd be the first one there. Mm. So the announcer said, "Ladies and gentlemen, the program is about to begin. Please get in your seat." Mm-hmm. So she said, "I'll see you during intermission." Mm-hmm. It's intermission came back and tears were coming down her cheek. Mm. She grabbed me and she said, "I still say, what do you do?" Mm-hmm. I told her, "I tried to treat them fair, number one, respect them, and I demand respect from them." And I was telling her some other things that we do. They had prom, I would go to the prom. Mm-hmm. They did the line dance, I'd get up and do the line dance, you know. But we had that family relationship. Mm-hmm. And there were several very, very touching incidents where I really had to go to the law enforcement officer mm-hmm. of some things that happened in the family because I had signed the document saying that that's what I would do if I was told this. Mm-hmm. But nevertheless, the announcer said, "Ladies and gentlemen, it's time to get in your seats. Intermission is over." She grabs my hand mm-hmm. and she said, "I wish I could carry every one of your students out for a meal, mm-hmm. but here's a little something I want you to share with them." Mm-hmm. And we hugged and somebody took a picture and she disappeared. I opened my hand. That lady had left me six $100 bills. Mm-hmm. And just disappeared. Mm-hmm. So that's when I began to weep. Mm-hmm. Because my favorite song is, "If I can help somebody as I pass along, mm-hmm. then my living shall not be in vain." And so when the musical was over, she had been talking to the students who they mm-hmm. said, Mama Gibb, did you like that lady who came in and talked to her? I said, "Sure I did." I said, "You know what she did?" They said, "What?" I said, "Look at the money she gave." I said, "See, that's why I tell you, it's so important that you be seen and not heard." Mm. She was very, very, very impressed. Mm-hmm. So we stayed in contact with her for years and years. She left a card with me. She was on the director's board of Carnegie Hall, mm-hmm. and she was also the vice president of a bank in Atlanta, Georgia.
1: Wow.
0: And out of the clear blue sky, sometimes I had a student who was an artist out of this world. He would make a big card, mm-hmm. and all of us would sign it thinking of you, mm-hmm. and we'd send it to her. We did that for about 5 or 6 years okay. after that. Yeah.
1: All right. This is Rustery on WURC 88.1 FM, Rust College's public radio station. This show shares some of the memories about the history of Rust College. I'm Sharon Goodman Hill. My guest today, Mrs. Armistead Gibson, who is a graduate of Rust, and not just any graduate. She was also a part of the a cappella choir, the Rust College a cappella choir. And on top of that, I know most of you have heard about the a cappella choir, but Mrs. Gibson actually was under the tutelage of the Natalie Doxing. What is your most memorable thing about Miss Natalie Doxing? Was she married?
0: No.
1: Oh, cool. I didn't think so.
0: Mm-hmm. Oh, one of the most memorable things about Mother Doxing was that what you did, she wanted you to do it well to the best of your ability. Now, after I graduated from Rust College, I lived with Mother Doxing for about 6 months.
1: Is that right?
0: When I came back to teach. Mm-hmm. And her motivation, her concern, genuine concern, motherly, although she didn't have any children, mm-hmm. she raised a nephew, Dwight, mm-hmm. She was still concerned about your well-being. Mm-hmm. Not just how you look, but you know, back then, older people could look at your face and tell when things were wrong. Mm-hmm. But I lived with her for six months. And I never will forget, one day she was coming to the kitchen, and she said, "Rush, I can see you directing Russ College Acapella Choir one day." I said, "Oh, Mother Dotson." Mm-hmm. You know, I debuted. I looked at Dwight, and we just started laughing. Mm-hmm. But when Dr. McMillan called and asked me if I would come mm-hmm. as the interim choir director, mm-hmm. it was just like I was hearing it all over again.
2: Mm.
0: Yeah.
2: Mm-hmm.
0: But she was such an inspiration.
2: Mm-hmm.
0: No faking. She was for real.
2: Mm-hmm.
0: For real.
2: Mm-hmm.
0: And what you told her was confidential. You know, it wasn't spread out everywhere.
2: Yes.
0: And just to be around her
2: mm-hmm.
0: was so much like being around my mom and taking instructions from my mom mm-hmm. and learning and watching her. She didn't just say, "Do right." In our sight, she did it.
2: Mm-hmm.
0: In other words, we not only heard the story, but we saw the story
2: mm-hmm.
0: through how she lived yeah. and treated us.
2: Mm-hmm.
0: And even when we were back then, most times we lived in homes, especially when we got to Detroit. Not Detroit.
1: On the tours.
0: On the tours. Uh-huh. Uh-huh.
1: You would be in individual homes.
0: Right. But if you went to a state, a city where you had relatives, if your parents gave you permission, wrote her a letter and gave you permission to stay, you could go and stay with your relatives. But when we got up in Minnesota, Dakotas, and Iowa, very few of us had relatives there.
1: Yeah.
0: So we lived in homes. But those people were genuine.
2: Mm-hmm.
0: They were genuine. And they knew Mother Dotson.
2: Mm.
0: One of the most, I never will forget, unforgettable experience I also had was when they would see the Russ College Acapella Choir bus coming.
2: Mm-hmm.
0: And Mr. Bruce, our bus driver, would start slowing down.
2: Mm.
0: We could be as far as the guard house to the A building,
2: mm-hmm.
0: they would start running to meet us
2: mm-hmm.
0: as if just like the children of Israel were mm-hmm. following Jesus.
2: Mm-hmm.
0: And they would just put their hands on the bus and just follow us all the way to our destination, Miss Bruce Stop.
2: Mm-hmm.
0: They would even help trying to open the door
2: mm-hmm.
0: so Mother Dotson could get off. They would literally lift her out of the bus.
2: Wow.
0: That made us feel like queens and kings.
2: Mm-hmm.
0: But it didn't go to our head. We knew yeah. we had to do a job.
2: Mm-hmm.
0: We had to perform.
2: Mm-hmm.
0: And those type of experiences were so meaningful to me.
2: Mm-hmm.
0: You know.
2: Okay.
0: There was no confusion going on, although we would disagree sometimes.
2: Mm-hmm.
0: But there was no hostility, animosity, because she didn't tolerate it.
2: Mm-hmm.
0: Within the choir. She said, "We are family."
2: Okay. Tell us quickly about the story. Even, like we said, with her being soft-spoken, people would probably think they could run over her, but they mm-hmm. couldn't. Tell us about your friend, Dr. Warren Booker, when he decided he was going to be a little late one day. And he was in the acapella choir. He thought he could be late.
0: She would always emphasize that, in other words, the choir can go on without you.
2: Mm-hmm.
0: And the difference in that was that if we had a concert on the weekend, just because you made the choir trip last Sunday does not mean that you're going to make it this Sunday if you didn't learn your music.
2: Mm.
0: If she introduced some new music that week and you didn't learn it. So she would put a list up every weekend when we would go.
2: Mm-hmm.
0: So she had section leaders. And I tease Warren about this often. He and I are very close.
2: Mm-hmm.
0: And she believed in punctuality.
2: Mm-hmm.
0: I am a time freak. I left one of my students one time,
2: mm-hmm.
0: my high school student.
2: Mm-hmm.
0: She had passed the audition for the state choir,
2: mm-hmm.
0: Mississippi State Choir.
2: Mm-hmm.
0: She wanted to tell her boyfriend goodbye. So she goes, instead of staying in the choir room, she went over to the main building to. So when we got ready to go, I told Celine, I said, "Let's go."
2: Mm-hmm.
0: But back to Warren. We were all on the bus, and Warren was coming out of Gross Hall. I never will forget.
2: Mm-hmm.
0: Even though he was shout, he knew it was time to, he should have been at the bus.
1: Right. You know,
0: and he could see the bus.
2: Mm-hmm.
0: And Miss Mother Dotson said, "It's time to go, Mr. Bruce." And we were just yelling, Mother, that's here come one, here come one. And he was just still strolling, dapping, just dapping, had his finger, his robe hanging on his finger and coming on. She say, let's go, Mr. Bruce. She might have said it three times. Mm-hmm. And Mr. Bruce was trying to wait on him, too, mm-hmm. because he was a beautiful person. Mm-hmm. And the last thing we saw, when the bus turned the curve to come down the drive, mm-hmm. then he decided he'd walk faster, but it was too late.
2: It was too late.
0: Mm-hmm. That was it.
2: I bet that never happened again.
0: Never again. Okay. Never again.
2: We're about to end the show, this edition of Restoring. So tell us your most memorable thing about Natalie Doxing. And I'm just wondering, what was the most impression? What impression did she make on you the most?
0: The most impression she made on me was to do your best.
2: Mm-hmm. Whatever it was, not just singing.
0: Not just singing. Do mm-hmm. your best. Be honest, fair, and sincere in what you do. Mm-hmm. And always, she would say, always be upfront. Mm-hmm. You know, be serious mm-hmm. about what you're doing. And that stuck with me a long time because it was just like a repeat mm-hmm. of what our parents had taught us.
2: Right.
0: Yeah, it was just a repeat of what they had taught us. Mm-hmm. And her enthusiasm.
2: Yes.
0: Yeah. Mm-hmm. Her go get it. Mm-hmm. She would go, you know. Mm-hmm. She had that spirit.
2: And always support.
0: Always support. Yes.
2: Right.
0: Yes.
2: Mrs. Gibson, as we bring our conversation to a close, I want to give you one more opportunity to reflect on anything you want to, that you shared today. Is there anything else that you want to share?
0: No more than, and I would tell my Bahia High School students of where I received so much motivation. They would wonder why I had so much energy as I was getting older. Mm-hmm. But I got it from her. Mm-hmm. There were so many times when I would reflect on what she had motivated me to do. Before every concert, even when they took prayer out of school, mm-hmm. we never stopped praying. Never stopped praying. I wasn't about to leave the campus. Mm-hmm. With 60 or 65 or 70 students and not have a prayer. Mm. I was not about to try to present a concert without a prayer. Mm-hmm. There were so many things that, you know. And I also developed the ability to actually read my students because we had to stand in the hall when the classes

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The Soul of Jazz with Jamal Ahmed. Thank you so much for tuning in to another edition as I give you the best in modern jazz culture, soul and jazz culture, with that lucid global twist and, of course, all those classic rare groove bits. We give you the best in the new school urban alternative through the lens of soul and jazz music. And we just heard music coming from my namesake, always getting a show on the road. Sounds coming from Jamal Baptiste, drum extraordinaire out of New Orleans. And that's my anthem entitled Just Jamal. Right now we got sounds coming out of the UK from the crew known as Strata, giving us some proper classic Brit funk, which was a really, really popular style in the UK in the late 70s, early 80s. And they're bringing that sound back in the 2020s. The crew is called Strata. Going to play something from their latest album, Stratosphere. Of course, they're comprised of the man Bluey of Incognito and Giles Peterson. And they call this one Virgil, right here on the Soul of Jazz.

The Soul of Jazz with Jamal Ahmed. That was music right there coming out of Tel Aviv, Israel, from the crew known as the Sababa 5. And they call that one Showroom 180. And before that, some nice soul jazz coming from one of my favorite vocalists, Miss Paula Champion, with My World. We had sounds coming out of Ireland from the duo known as Searchlight. And they call that one Preacher. And we kicked it all off with Strata out of the UK. And they call that one Virgil from the album Stratosphere. Right now, I'm going to take you back to about 1978. We got sounds coming from the crew out of Macon, Georgia, the jazz fusion crew known as Sea Level. And they were led by the man Chuck Lavelle, who was also a member of the Allman Brothers Band. So he really did a lot. And I actually was on a panel with him recently talking about rock and roll president and his time spent with Jimmy Carter. We're going to play one entitled 54 right here on The Soul of Jazz.

Cameron Corvée and their take on the Little Louis classic Thief. Before that, sounds out of Switzerland from the crew known as Kuma, and they call that one Trois Petites from their album Honey and Goat. And we kicked it all off with music coming from Sea Level and 54. Right now we got the latest coming from the very young crew out of the UK. They really are representing UK jazz to the fullest, probably one of the most prominent young bands out of the UK right now. They go by the name of the Ezra Collective. I'm going to play something from their latest album, Where I'm Supposed to Be. And they call this one Togetherness, right here on The Soul of Jazz. Okay.

The Soul of Jazz with Jamal Ahmed. Music right there coming from trombonist Reginald Chapman and the jazz classic You Go to My Head featuring Sam Reed on vocals. Before that, we had sounds coming out of Atlanta from the Dangerfield Newbies featuring the Grammy Award-winning singer-songwriter

The Soul of Jazz with Jamal Ahmed. Music right there coming from the crew known as Coco Roco. That's right. You guys hear that name a lot on this show because they are one of my favorite groups out of the UK. And they call that one Something's Going On. And before that, we had some nice kind of rhythm vibes, some roots vibes coming out of New Zealand from Lord Echo and his take on that OJ's classic, I Love Music, giving it that nice kind of one-drop reggae soul vibe. And we kicked it all off with the Ezra Collective and Togetherness. And, man, love that crew and love all of their releases. You should check them out. One of my favorite bands out of the UK. But I got a lot of favorite bands out of the UK, right? We got sounds right now coming from the man trumpeter out of Chicago, Maurice Brown, who is doing a lot of work right now with the man Anderson .Paak. Going to play one entitled On My Way Home right here on The Soul of Jazz.

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